That's Molly Tuttle with Crooked Tree, an anthem of self-acceptance, celebrating those who embrace their differences and carve their own unconventional paths in life. And Molly has been nailing self-acceptance lately and seems so happy. Molly has alopecia and in recent years has been appearing without a wig in public at certain times. She's also engaged to be married to Ketch Secor from Old Crow Medicine Show. I think they're going to get married any day now. She recently posted some very fun bachelorette pics, which I'm here for. Norman Blake right before that, and we heard from Boone Creek. I'm Cindy Howes. This is new from the McDades.

William Prince, that song stylistically and even lyrically pays homage to one of his musical heroes. He says, I wrote this song the morning after John Prine passed away, and it references John's song In Spite of Ourselves from his album Stand in the Joy. That's William Prince with Easier and Harder. And we heard a new song from the McDades. Coming up, a truly solo album from Laura Veers. I'm Cindy Howes, and you're listening to Folk Alley. Laura Veers' 14th solo album, Temple Songs, is the first that she has written, recorded, arranged, produced, and performed entirely on her own. She embraced the Japanese concept of wabi-sabi, choosing not to pitch correct vocals or edit out rough edges. She said, I wanted to make something that sounds as organic and human as possible. Nice to hear that in the age of AI. We'll hear Flying into Darkness. It's new Laura Veers.

Case Lang veers from an intense but deeply rewarding experience, they say, that was defined by compromise, emotional venting, and shared joy. I am not sure that we're going to get a follow-up to that album. It's been 10 years, and they say the songwriting process was full of intense negotiation, debate, and emotional venting. And the artists often debated over single words, like once they had a fight for over 2 hours about whether to include the word love. It's Nico Case, Katie Lang, and Laura Veers with Atomic Number. I am so excited about Maya DeVitri's new album, All My Faith, coming out on July 24th from the former Stray Birds member. We'll hear the title track. This is new from Maya DeVitri on Folk Alley.

That's from Monrovia's debut album, Bloodline. That is Somewhere Down in Georgia. And his debut album marks the pinnacle of years he spent searching for meaning and stitching together the fragments of a past marked by displacement and rebirth. We also heard From the Head and the Heart, and it was a new song from Maya DeVitri. Coming up, a Texas musician concludes his Sagebrush Trilogy. I'm Cindy Howes. This is Folk Out. The Sagebrush Trilogy is a three-album concept by Texan Charlie Crockett that was co-produced with Shooter Jennings. It explores the mythology and cinematic themes of the American West through folk, blues, and traditional country music. We'll hear the song Lonesome Dove that explores themes of travel, love, and leaving, featuring lyrics about riding from Lonesome Dove to Montana. This is from the final album in the trilogy. It's Charlie Crockett. Well, I

Rodney Crowell wrapping up that set. That song initially covered by Emmylou Harris, who included it on her 1978 album, who we also heard right before that from her landmark album Wrecking Ball, which was widely recognized as her defining artistic reinvention. It helped her transition from a traditional acoustic country artist into an atmospheric alt country and folk rock pioneer from Wrecking Ball, released in 1995. One of the greatest albums of all time, if you ask me, or if you were asking me. It's Cindy. Hello. Thank you for joining us today. Let's do the new Willie Nelson. Here's Dream Chaser.

couple of dream songs to wrap up Folk Alley today. Actually, Langhorne Slim must have a thing for dreams. It's like a reoccurring theme in his music. His latest album, titled The Dreamin' Kind, which is more of like a rock and roll record than some of his previous work. We went to 2021 for the song Dreams from Langhorne Slim, and we heard brand new music from Willie Nelson, title track to his album Dream Chaser. 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
2: Hello and welcome to the Global Village. I'm Chris Heim.

This time in the Global Village, we are marking Nigeria's Democracy Day. It is a date that celebrates the event in 1999 when Nigeria transitioned from a military to a civilian government. We will celebrate by sharing some sounds from Nigeria and especially some focusing in on democracy and more. And of course, that begins with Fela as we begin this visit to the Global Village.

Music from Fela here in the Global Village. No Agreement from his album of the same name. Starting things off for us on this special edition of the show as we mark Democracy Day in Nigeria. Nigeria actually originally became independent from Great Britain in 1960, but largely controlled by a series of military juntas until 1999 when it made the transition. That was actually on May 29th, which originally was the Democracy Day holiday and then changed to June 12th. And we are using the occasion to share some sounds from Nigeria, and especially some of the artists, especially Fela, who had a lot to say about democracy and politics in Nigeria. And they're starting things out for us with the tune No Agreement. We'll take a short break, and then actually we'll hear some music from a couple of his sons who have continued in their father's footsteps, starting with Femi Kuti, and from his album Africa for Africa, we'll hear about politics in Africa right after a short break. Then we're back here in the Global Village.

Two of Fela's sons featured that time here in the Global Village, Shay and Cootie, who inherited his father's band Egypt 80, and together on the album Black Times. And we heard the title track of that with special guest Carlos Santana on that. And Femme Cootie from his album Africa for Africa with Politics in Africa, as we are marking Nigeria's Democracy Day holiday, which has been celebrated since 1999 when the country transitioned from a military government. And we've been exploring some of the Afrobeat sounds that certainly have been very much involved with politics in Africa. We'll take a short break and we'll get to some music from some artists inspired by that Afrobeat sound, including Chicago Afrobeat Project. Some music from them up next when we're back in

marking Democracy Day in Nigeria with some appropriate sounds, including that one, My Vote Day Count. And that is actually the title track of an album from the London-based Afrobeat and highlife-inspired band Yaba Funk, My Vote Day Count for Democracy Day. We also heard some music from Hugh Masekela from South Africa, good friends with Fela and inspired by him. And they're a song connected to democracy in South Africa, the song Mandela, Bring Him Back Home from the live album Hope. And we started with Chicago Afrobeat Project from their album A Move to Silent Unrest with Media Man. Here in the Global Village, we're just about out of time for this visit. 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
1: Welcome in, folks. DJ Ferris again with you for 80s Obsesso from 1... Actually, no, it's... What is it? 2 o'clock. Oh, my God. Where did the hour go? It is now 2 o'clock, and for the next hour, amazing 80s music here on KMUZ Radio. And it's Pride Month. June is always Pride Month, and I always do a Pride show every year. And today I wanted to do it a little bit differently. I actually listened to the last few years of my Pride show, and today I made a commitment to playing 80s songs that I had not played on any of the 4 previous Pride shows here on 80s Obsesso. Now, am I going to play some of the same artists? Oh, certainly, but not the same songs. And then also, occasionally I did some kind of ballads. I did Cyndi Lauper, True Colors. I did Blasphemous Rumors, Depeche Mode, and today I just wanted it to be fun and bouncy, so I'm going to take you back to a gay nightclub in the 80s in New York. I don't have a name for the club, but just picture yourself, imagine yourself in a gay nightclub in, let's say, 1987, dancing the night away, and this is what you might hear over the next hour. So celebrating Pride Month here on 80s Obsesso.
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1: Welcome back, folks, to 80s Obsesso. I'm DJ Ferris. I'm your host on this show every Friday from 2 to 3 p.m. And we are celebrating Pride Month. June is Pride Month, and we do a Pride show every year. And today we're doing it a little bit differently. It's music you would hear in the gay nightclubs in the 80s. We'll say 1987, 1988, who knows. But a lot of these are artists that had queer artists as a part of the band or as a solo artist. So there's kind of an extra special layer in here as well. Digital Emotion, just moments ago, Get Up, Do You Wanna Funk? F-U-N-K, just to point that out, make sure that's clear. We started off at the beginning of the hour with Erasure. Actually, no, we started off with Pet Shop Boys, Rent. Then we did Erasure, A Little Respect. Bronski Beat, Small Town Boy, Causing a Commotion by Madonna. Coming Out of Hiding by Pamela Stanley. Then we had Divine, the one and only Divine, You Think You're a Man. After that, You Spin Me Round, Dead or Alive, which musically sounds a lot like You Think You're a Man. And Relax, the Sex Mix Edition from Frankie Goes to Hollywood. And then, yes, Digital Emotion, Get Up, Do You Wanna Funk? With an N. Moments ago. All right, let's get back to some amazing 80s music. Just picture yourself in a gay nightclub in the 80s. That's the vibe I'm going for here. Celebrating Pride Month on 80s Obsesso.

0: Welcome back to the 80s Obsesso Radio Show here on KMUZ. The Communards, Jimmy Somerville on vocals, formerly of Bronski Beat. And that's Don't Leave Me This Way, a cover of the Thelma Houston disco classic. And I hope you've enjoyed my, I guess, gay nightclub mega mix in honor of Pride Month. I'm doing a lot of great classics. There's been actually a couple of CD releases over the years. One of them is called Gay Classics Volume 1. That had a lot of great tunes on it that I got from that CD. Before that, Lisa Sex Dance. Then we had Man to Man, Male Stripper, Modern Rocketry Homosexuality. Before that, Man Made by Man Parrish. We had a little extended version of Miss Me Blind by Culture Club. Sylvester in there, Stargazing. And then we started off the second half an hour of 80s Obsesso with Depeche Mode, My Secret Garden off of A Broken Frame. And that's going to bring our Pride edition of 80s Obsesso to a close. But don't you fret. I've got a Pride edition of 90s Obsesso coming up here at the top of the hour in just a few minutes. So keep it locked to KMUZ Radio 100.7 at 88.5 FM.
1: 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I'm a restless soul, so you can expect Otis Redding, classic soul, followed by Aretha, Lakeisha Benjamin with her latest jazz, Hendrix, Marley for Spice, Glasper covering Nirvana, neo-jazz style, even Pleasure out of Portland. 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
2: 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We'll skip the stuff you've heard again and again on classic rock radio and play you different stuff, new bands, older artists, new albums. It's all good. We're going to start it off with Jared James Nichols. He's an American blues rock guitarist from East Troy, Wisconsin. He's known for his high-energy, pickless electric guitar playing technique. He's also a Gibson Guitar Global Ambassador. New album is called Louder Than Fate. This one's called Let It Go. Brand new Jared James Nichols on the Now and Then Show. Eric Gessner with you. Thanks so much for listening.

That is a new one from the Danish duo called JSP, a track called Lost Without You, featuring Jacob Kia on guitar and Sasha Andersen doing the great vocals there. Glad to see those guys are still out and about. You're listening to the Now and Then Show with Eric, and here's one from Brother Kane. If you haven't heard their new album called Magnolia Medicine, you're missing out. This one's called The Wolf on the Mountain. Here's Damon Johnson and company, Brother Kane, on the Now and Then Show. 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

from their latest effort called For Aftermath. That is the Swedish band Cry on the Now and Then show. C-R-E-Y-E is how you spell it. And that's a new track called Bad Romance. Also, whenever you hear Gunshine, you can see them at Rock the Locks coming up end of September in Umatilla. We heard Single Looks Good on You from their new one, Grand Rising. And we heard Brother Kane started off. Here's a brand new one from Europe. Remember their track, The Final Countdown? You can't remember the rest of the lyrics, but we all remember The Final Countdown. Here's a new one from Europe called The Cult of Ignorance. Check it out. 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

from the album of the same name. That's the title track for you, Generation Mind, going back to April of 2022. That's Robin McCauley and his band Black Swan. We also heard Triumph and Hold On from Just a Game. And Triumph's big tour just came to a close here, and many folks just loved it. My Facebook feed has been full of videos from Rick Emmett and, of course, Phil X, Todd Kearns, Gil Moore, and the rest of the guys bringing the Triumph tunes to life. Of course, Triumph was a three-man band, but they had extra people on stage to help them out. And from what I understand, it was a lot of fun, a lot of sold-out shows, and we're hoping they'll bring another leg maybe next year. Not sure yet. I know Phil X is going on tour with Bon Jovi, so we'll have to wait and see about that. We'll stay tuned and keep it posted. Was hoping they'd come to Portland, but it didn't happen. We also heard Europe and The Cult of Ignorance. That's a brand new one. Are you prepared for the heat of summer? Marion County Health and Human Services wants you to stay safe this summer. Stay cool, stay hydrated, stay informed. 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Stay cool out there. I've got a nice above-ground pool I can take a dip in. Soon as the weather turns, it's going to be a blast. Can't wait. All right, enough of that. Here's Gabrielle Duvall. This is from her new EP called Time to Kill. Here's Gabrielle Duvall on the next.

From an album called Covenant, that's the great UFO on the Now and Then Show, the very last album that Michael Schenker appeared on. He was kind of in and out of the band over the years. That one released in the year 2000, and we heard Cowboy Joe off Covenant. Also in there, Tyketto from their album Dig In Deep. Love that album. That one's called Love to Love. And we heard Gabrielle Duvall. All right, we're going to wrap up hour number one of the Now and Then Show with a band called Wicked. These guys are from the northeast part of the country. They're a lot of fun. They have the rock and roll spirit for sure. Love to see them back out here in this area. They're called Wicked. This one's called Lost in the Dark. And of course, you're listening to the Now and Then Show on 88.5, 100.7 KMZ.

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1: Hello, and welcome to the Now and Then Show. Eric Gessner with you. And for the last several years, we've been watching and streaming and being thrilled by the docuseries on the History Channel called The Secret of Skinwalker Ranch. The ranch is on a 500-acre piece of property near Vernal, Utah. It's a hotbed of paranormal activities. The U.S. government studied it for 20 years, and none of that research ever came out. I've been able to track down ranch manager Thomas Winterton, and this is the third year he's been on the program. And, of course, we're watching Season 7, which has started on the History Channel. And here's our chat. But first, here's the Season 7 trailer on the Now and Then Show.
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1: Good evening. Welcome to the Now and Then Radio Show. Eric Gessner with you. And tonight, we've got a special guest, Thomas Winterton from The Secret of Skinwalker Ranch. You know, we've been watching the series now on the History Channel for 6 years, going on seven. And can you believe you're rolling into year seven right now and everything's in the can and now you get to watch them?
10: Honestly, I can't believe it. It's surreal. And to think, you know, this is the seventh season for the show, and it's my 10th year of being on the ranch. So my 10-year anniversary of being on the ranch was in April, and I look back, and it's hard to believe that it's been that long. It's gone by so fast.
1: So how has your life changed now that you've been at the ranch for 10 years now, and we've got seven seasons in the can of The Secret of Skinwalker Ranch?
10: It's completely changed. I mean, I look at where I was at before the ranch, where I'm looking at, or where I'm at today, and my life is completely different than it was, and completely different than what I ever imagined. You know, I was so focused on business, and I'm a serial entrepreneur, and never was into the paranormal space or the science fiction, even into pop culture. I was just solely consumed by business. So to think that I would be here managing the most paranormal studied hotspot in the world is it's unbelievable for even myself.
1: And, you know, I'm an insider, which is, you know, you buy into the website and you can see all kinds of different views. And sometimes Eric Bard plays with the cameras and does some stuff for us and Pete Kelsey as well. And we have a great time doing that. There is a fee involved, but it's worth your time. And now you've expanded. So there's more cameras to look at. There's bigger things to look at. It's a lot easier and it's way fun. It's totally worth the money.
10: Well, I appreciate the plug because, you know, we've got this subscription-based system where people can join, become an insider, and really, you know, they've been so valuable to our investigation. Our insiders, even through, like you mentioned, those live stream cameras, you know, Eric has those running and pretty much around the clock unless we have technical difficulties. And our insiders have captured or caught many different anomalies taking place there, for which if we hadn't had our insiders, we probably would have missed them. And so they've become valuable. They've given us a lot of good ideas on our experiments. And then, like you say, I mean, a lot of times we've got members of the team that are on there either chatting with them or having video conferences with our insiders and teaching some of the tools that they use in their trade, whether it's Eric teaching about some of the things he does or Pete Kelsey or Jan. So it's a great place to interact with members of the team.
1: Yeah, it's a lot of fun being an insider for sure and connecting with folks all over the world. And hopefully one of these days I'll get to meet a bunch of them at Phenomicon. We'll talk about that later. But let's talk about season 7 right now. I know you guys, and you know, being an insider, we get to see some of the behind the scenes chats you guys do, you and the team. You know, Eric Bard, your principal investigator, Brandon, your owner, of course, Travis and Caleb, and everybody else on the team. There's so much going on, and you guys have alluded to finding something this year. I know you can't talk about it, but can you at least set us up to when we might find it, or maybe which episode?
10: Well, you know, that's season 7 was interesting.
1: I've heard rumors.
10: Yeah, season 7 was interesting in the fact that we were rewarded with a lot of really good data. Obviously, you know, we've got several things there at the ranch we're focused on, whether it be what's buried there in the mesa at the drill site, this dome or this bubble that's got about a 2,000 foot diameter centered on the triangle, which has definitely captured our attention. The triangle itself. So you ask about these things that we find. My question, we're investigating, and in season 7 we really tried to focus in on you know, the follow the data, as we've said, and focus in on the hot spots where we've been capturing some of the most strange and anomalous data that has ever been captured on record of any place that I know of. You know, a lot of what we're capturing rivals anything that is being released by the Pentagon right now. So season 7, we had a lot of interesting finds. And I think, to be honest with you, I haven't even seen the episodes this year. You know, the first couple seasons, I was they would send me the links. I'd get to see some of the rough cuts, so I knew what was coming up. But I've just been so busy with my business and the ranch and everything that's going on that I haven't seen it. So I'm watching it live with the rest of you. I'm just as surprised at what's coming on as the next guy. And so I can honestly say I'm not sure when those are going to be coming out, but I imagine they're going to be sprinkled in as we go throughout these next, I think 2 have aired, so we've got 12 more to go.
1: That is for sure. It's so much fun to watch. Well, like last night, you haven't seen it yet, and you'll probably see it, but you guys took a suite of instruments and put them in one of the boreholes. And basically, for the folks at home that haven't watched the show, they put in 2 boreholes, directional drilling, on each side of the mesa, what, about 150 feet apart, somewhere in there, 100 feet apart?
10: They're actually closer than that. I think they're about 75 feet apart.
1: Okay.
10: Give or take.
1: All right. So you've got these 2 boreholes, and you're putting instruments through them. Now, the boreholes, of course, are lined with PVC or whatever, so you can't really do any cameras. It's not going to do any good, but the instruments are picking up, you know, metal or something's in there, and that's, we saw that last night, so I'm giving you a spoiler.
10: Okay. Well, I was there, so you won't spoil too much.
1: Okay.
10: So last night, then we put the instrument platform, or at least one of them that we made, down the hole, and right. You're saying that it was showing that there were some strong returns inside the mesa.
1: Perfect. Yeah, the woo woo stuff. You know, you can hear.
10: Oh, okay.
1: It.
10: Yeah. The impedance. The
1: impedance. Yeah.
10: Was it the impedance meter? Oh, you know, that's so interesting, because that impedance measurement, or the meter, what it is measuring is change, right? And so as you go down, you'd expect to hear a little variation as it's going down through the change. But, you know, some of that was so fascinating in the fact that we got substantial returns on that impedance meter in places that we shouldn't have gotten them. So definitely interesting, and I'm excited to watch. I haven't seen episode 2 yet. I'm hoping to catch it before I lay my head in the pillow tonight.
1: Yeah, it's way fun to watch the investigation. Of course, the next step is drilling down using a 4-foot drill down about 30, 40 feet or whatever. And we'll be seeing that in upcoming episodes to find out what's there. And just the folks at home that haven't seen it, the GPR data has indicated there's something buried in the mesa. And that's kind of trying to figure out what the heck it is. Poking the hornet's nest.
10: That's right. Well, you know, we did do GPR up there. We've done a lot of GPR, and the GPR every single time indicates that there's something different. When we say there's an anomaly with the GPR, again, is measuring difference in density. So it's telling us that there's some object or something in that mesa that's a different density than the sandstone around it. And we also know from our drilling exercises when we did the two horizontal bore holes, we have pulled out ceramic-like material, we've pulled out metal. This is metal that we submitted to University of Utah, and they are extremely confident that it is not natural. It is absolutely forged metal, which means, you know, not being natural. How did it get 300 feet into the mesa? There are a lot of mysteries there. So we got the metal, the ceramic-like material, and we pulled out a 1964 nickel last year, which to me may have pointed us into a certain direction. There'll be more coming out on that a little bit. But yeah, so there's definitely some objects in that hill for which we're pulling out some tailings from the drilling exercises. And I couldn't be more excited. You know, our drill got stopped on borehole 2 last year. We weren't able to finish the hole through the top because we hit an extremely hard surface that the drill just couldn't go through, and Brandon shut us down. And so we know from that we got stopped about 33 feet from the surface. And in my mind, that's just not that deep.
1: Anything recently really scare you? I know you told us here a couple of interviews ago about you're on the Bobcat shoveling snow and you heard voices. Anything lately freak you out?
10: You know, I've become pretty desensitized. I think after 10 years on the ranch, it really takes a lot to rattle me. Takes a lot to catch my attention. I will say there were a couple events that happened during season 7 filming, which will definitely show on television, that disturbed me, scared me. You know, I can tell you that just last week, I went over to Homestead 3, which really we really haven't shown Homestead 3 that much on the series, maybe not at all. But it's completely surrounded by large cottonwood trees, and these cottonwood trees have started to rot and come down, and it got to the point that we had like 7 or 8 of these huge cottonwood trees. I mean, they're like 3 or 4 feet in diameter at the base, just really big trees, and they've come down and luckily missed Homestead 3, but it created such a mess in there that, I mean, you couldn't hardly even get to the homestead because there's trees falling down. So I took a piece of equipment in there and chainsaw, and I spent a couple days last week cleaning it up, getting it out. And as I was doing it, most of the woods rotted, but there was 3 trees there that were just really beautiful lumber. They were not rotted and just really pretty. And I'm a carpenter by trade, and I just thought, boy, it'd be kind of cool to make, you know, a piece of furniture out of those. It's some really nice lumber. We're talking trees that are 3 foot in diameter and probably about 20 feet worth of log. And so I set those 3 logs off to the side by themselves, stacked them. And as I went about my work, I looked over, and there was a fire at the end of the log. And so I hurried and I stamped it out with the equipment I was using, went over there, and the log had caught on fire. Now I know that, like, you know, haystacks, if they start mildewing and they start decomposing and the wind goes through, they will combust. And I was thinking that's probably what happened on this tree. So I went over and was looking. It started on fire a little ways away from the end. I'm positive it wasn't the chainsaw. I'm 100% positive. It wasn't close to where I cut it. And furthermore, there was nothing there that could attribute that I could attribute that to, you know. And I thought, like I said, maybe part of the decomposition of the bark or something. But it caught fire. I put it out, I snuffed it out, I went over the log, I took and rubbed that entire area just to make sure that there was no embers or anything. It was completely out. Well, I came back on Tuesday to the ranch, and all three of those logs are gone. They're burned ashes. They burned up. And I have no explanation for how those three trees caught on fire and burned to the ground. But I am beyond any logical explanation. And security thought I was doing a controlled burn, so they just kept an eye on it and made sure it didn't get out of control. But we have a burn ban here in the area because of the drought, and I can assure that I was not doing a controlled burn. So that one right now is kind of what I'm scratching my head over this week, is how those three giant logs burned to the ground with no explanation whatsoever.
1: That's a heck of a story. You know, I'm thinking to myself, the first thing I thought of was there any kind of radioactive heat or something coming from the ground or something? Or could they have been hit by lightning previously and you just didn't know?
10: Yeah, so no, they were not hit by lightning. Again, like I said, when I saw that fire went over there where it started on that log, and there was no easy visible, like I said, these are solid hardwood trees. Well, I mean, they're not hardwood. They're cottonwood trees, so it's a softer wood. But there was no visible signs of any kind of damage to the tree. And then I took and I

0: So I don't know. I'm at a loss of explanation for why those three trees burned to the ground.
1: You know, I got to say, I had a lot of burn piles. I've got a 20-acre Christmas tree farm and young timber here in Oregon, and I've done a lot of burn piles, and to burn three logs like that is not easy.
0: No, it's not. And I've had a lot of experience with this. I thought maybe the chainsaw had thrown a spark or something, but it's away from where I cut. And again, when I got off, it was just the one log that was on fire. The other two weren't on fire. They were, you know, they're all blown together, but they were far enough apart they hadn't been touched by it. And so I put it out. I scraped away any char. We're in such a drought-stricken area that any fire I take super serious, you know. So I didn't want the fire just for the danger of burning the entire, you know, the entire valley down. But I'm at a loss of any kind of idea of what caused those logs to catch on fire and burn.
1: And did you go back on any camera stuff, or was anything on camera, or?
0: You know, so we do have some cameras, and sure. Security said that they made sure the cameras are over there. We've definitely got them burning, but I don't know if we've got a good camera angle. I was just looking. We're going to have to go back and review. It's been such a crazy week, I haven't had a moment yet, but I can promise you we're going to be trying to dig into that and figure out what happened there, because that's definitely a mystery for me. I was just looking here, see if I can, I don't know if people can. So that center log is still there. That was the one that was originally on fire. And then you see that the ashes on each side of that log is what's remaining of those other two trees. I mean, the one is just completely gone altogether.
1: Wow. That is hard to do. Yep.
0: Yep. And I can tell you that tree there, that's the tree that's left, that's probably a little less than half of the diameter that it was originally. I don't know what to make of it.
1: Wild. Hey, so we were talking earlier about the mesa and the borehole that stopped about 30 feet short. Is there any chance you're going to continue that, or just going to stop on that for now?
0: So Brandon really was adamant that we not push any further in that hole because he didn't want to damage. First of all, we didn't know what we were drilling up against. Right. And we'd already wore out 18 of those drill teeth. And then when we found that ceramic, that's when Brandon really, that's when he shut it down. He said, you know, we don't want to damage the thing that we're trying to study. So we were trying to drill. We'd chosen a path with the drill that was supposed to take us out and away from the object. So we had calculated that we were about 15 feet away, about 5 meters from that object that the GPR had shown. So we were trying to steer clear of it, get close, but not hit it. And then when we ended up hitting that hard object that we couldn't drill through, and we found the ceramic spoils, Brandon stopped us. So, you know, like what showed, I think we're going to change tactics and try to come at it from another angle. So I don't anticipate that we'll attempt to try to finish that hole, at least not from the bottom like we've been doing.
1: All right. Fair enough. We're speaking with Thomas Winterton of The Secret of Skinwalker Ranch, the docuseries that you can see on the History Channel. We're a couple of episodes into season 7, and if you haven't followed it, why not? It is so much fun. There's all kinds of crazy stuff going on. These guys, you know, you get the flamethrowers out, you get the balloons, you get rockets, tons of rockets, directional drilling, you know, vertical drilling, helicopters, planes, drones, drone armies. I mean, you guys are throwing everything you can at whatever's buried in the mesa or whatever's around there, and we're still trying to find something. It's way cool. You have to see it.
0: Yeah, it's been quite the journey. And you know, we are leading an investigation into the unknown, and our scientists are studying anomalies for which we don't have any. There's not a manual that we can go to. We don't even know what instruments to be watching. I mean, what kind of meter do you use to study? You know.

0: unknown. So it's really a needle in the haystack, and we've been just trying to throw anything we could think of against it. You know, you're right, we shoot off a lot of rockets, but for whatever reason, we have a lot of correlated data that suggests that when we shoot rockets, it creates, we have a reaction, so we'll say, from the ranch. Now, we have a saying that correlation is not causation, meaning that just because we have two anomalies happening at the same time doesn't necessarily mean they're related. But at this point, we've shot off thousands of rockets. And I think the data does show overwhelmingly that when we shoot rockets off, we do see an uptick in anomalies. It's as if it triggers a response from the ranch. So, but we really are. We're brainstorming, trying to come up with any idea we can to see if we can paint this invisible man, so to speak.
1: When you guys are filming, do the TV crews or any of the directors or anything get in the way of what you're trying to do? I mean, some of this stuff, like setting up for an experiment, a nighttime experiment, that takes a while, probably all day or half a day to get everything plugged in, triple check everything, make sure batteries are charged. Is there anything, does the TV crew get in the way sometimes of what you guys are doing?
0: Oh, man. Every single day. I'm not a scientist. I don't have a science background. And I didn't realize just how incompatible the two are. That being said, I mean, we have the greatest production team I could have ever imagined. These guys are, we got the A-team for our production guys. So the true professionals, they are the best at what they do. But you've got a production team whose their job is to capture what we're doing. And our job is to obviously go out and do the science. And the problem is, well, there's many, many problems. Is one, for the most part, a lot of the science we do is not watchable. I say it's like watching paint dry. Our lead scientist, Eric Bard, will tell you it's like watching dry paint. There is so much that goes on behind the scenes preparing for these experiments, because you have to have controls. If our equipment starts malfunctioning out there during the experiment, if it's the first time we've used it, we really can't say for sure whether what we're seeing is unusual, or maybe we've got a faulty piece of equipment, maybe the batteries are bad, or the memory card, or we don't know. So it's critical that before we go into these experiments where we got the cameras rolling, that we have tested and tried the equipment, the setups. You're right. Like, if we're doing an experiment at night, we'll be arriving at the ranch at like 10 or 11 in the morning, and we'll have 8 hours of prep leading into the experiment. And that's time where we set up our equipment, we test everything, we make sure it's functioning properly. It's one of the things that makes it so unbelievable. I wish there's a way for the audience of the TV show to see the legwork that goes into preparing for these experiments, because it would make it all that more incredible for them when they see our equipment going haywire during the experiment. And they, had they been able to see that we tested that for hours before the experiment started, and we never, whether it's the GPS sensor, the drones, the Geiger counters, whatever it is, we've logged a lot of hours, we tested them, they were working properly, we had no problems, everything was fine, our antennas, our computers, everything was working great. And then we say, all right, let's get started on the experiment. And literally, sometimes when we say, all right, let's get going, let's get started, we've had so many instances where one of us will say, all right, let's start, and then the computer crashes, or the instrumentation stops working, the LIDAR scanner quits working, whatever it is that we're focused on suddenly starts having problems. And for the audience, they see that, and it's for, they're seeing it on television. They don't realize that you know, for the previous 3 hours, that unit had been operating flawlessly and beautifully. So it just adds that much more mystery to the investigation. But the production, you know, we're all wearing microphones. These are wireless mics that we've all got a mic pack on. They go to an audio bag with the audio guy. Each one of the cameras that's recording us is also relaying radio frequency to what we call the video village. This is where the director's at, or the executive producer. He's making sure that all the cameras are at the right angle. And so we're creating a lot of noise. And when we see something pop up on the RF spectrum, the first thing we have to do is try to eliminate if it's us causing it. And the production equipment just causes so much noise. You know, it's like us trying to identify a woman screaming in the room. If it's just her and us in there, we can hear it. But bring in 35 other people and have them all scream too, and then try to pick her out of the crowd, it becomes much more difficult to tell what she's saying. And that's really, when we add the production crew, we're adding people, we're adding equipment, it's adding a lot of noise to the experiment. So it's really challenging to make sure that we can identify what's being caused by us and what's truly being anomalous.
1: That's wild. I had a feeling that there was a lot of noise from all the RF stuff, from all the microphones and the cameras. And I was kind of wondering about that in the back of my mind, you know. And do you guys have like any kind of filters on that stuff? I'm sure you do, right? Just to try to filter out stuff?
0: Well, so no, we really don't. And what we have to do is when we go out to set up, the reason why it can take 4, 5, 6 hours for us to set up is we'll go out there. And we'll do, you know, Travis, Eric, we'll do a scan of the spectrum, especially those areas that we're going to be observing, whether it's the 1.2, whether it's the 1.6 gigahertz. But when we come out, when the production team comes out and they start bringing their equipment online, the scientists will literally go find it. So we know that my microphone's emitting, you know, or is transponding at, say, like 480 megahertz. And we know Travis's, and we know the cameras. They will go identify each signal and make sure that they know what is being caused by us. And if, you know, there's what's called harmonics when we get into the radio frequency, and that's where we could be broadcasting at 400 megahertz, but it'll also show up on 800 and 1200, like, you know, at regular intervals. So we not only have to find what's the actual frequency we're using, but we have to also identify any harmonics that are being created. It creates quite a chore, but we'll go through and they will make a note of where all those frequencies and signals are at, so that as we get going into the experiment, if we see a signal pop up, we can quickly identify whether it's something that we're doing or whether it's unrelated to us and the production crew.
1: Yeah, I had a feeling. That's a pretty good explanation of that. Thank you for Thomas Winterton, our guest from The Secret of Skinwalker Ranch. And it's on the History Channel every Tuesday evening, but I think you can go on the website and look at all the episodes. I mean, start with season one and have fun, binge it. It's binge worthy for sure. And that's kind of how I found the first few episodes or first few seasons, and then I got hooked. But I just started binging them, and it was like a lot of fun. So you guys do a lot of repeatable experiments in the downtime, you know, between you guys film late summer into September, typically, right? August, September. But I know Pete Kelsey comes out and he does LIDAR stuff or drone stuff out there just to try to repeat things. A lot of these experiments with the bubble and the dome over the triangle, a lot of the drone stuff, that's all been repeated again and again, right? Where it hits the edge of it and there's GPS data dropout, and then it kind of punches through and they get it back, and then they go to the other side and the same thing happens. You guys have repeated that a bunch, right?
0: Yeah, we have repeated it many times, both during filming and when we're not filming. You know, scientific method is again, correlation is not causation. So just because we have two things happen at the same time doesn't mean they're related. And the only way for us to know for sure if they are related is, you know, if we're doing A and then we see B happen, then we need to go do a whole bunch more times. If they truly are connected, we're going to see the same, you know, we're going to see B happen. And if we don't, then we have to say, well, maybe they weren't related, or was there another control in there that we're not taking account? For example, you know, we have a drone that has a hard time going through the bubble, and we go back. So we're doing an experiment at night. We go back, and the next day it goes through just fine. Well, then we have to look and say, well, that means that either last night was just a coincidence, or it's possible that this is transient, so that bubble's not always there, or maybe it's only there at night. Maybe this is some type of solar effect, right? It only happens at night. And when the sun's up in the sky, it doesn't happen. So we got to try it during the day. We got to try it during the night. We got to try it during the night many, many times, and during the day many, many times. So people see us repeat experiments on the show. It's because we got interesting results with it before, previously. And so, you know, the scientific method dictates we go back there with falsifiable hypothesis, a test, and see, okay, we're going to do it again. Is it going to happen? And if it does happen, okay, let's try it. Let's see if it still happens if we put two drones through at the same time. Let's see if it happens if we do, you know, we change the variables and we try to find it. So a lot of our experiments are us going back and trying different approaches to the same experiment to see if we get the same results.
1: The MetaFrame platform that Eric Bard worked on and I guess invented or designed, I guess, that's fascinating. I've seen some of it here. He had some of it up the other day, and the whole mesa was red and shifting colors, and it's almost like artwork. I mean, it's like living artwork, and it just changes. It's fantastic. And have you guys found anything in the MetaFrame? I think they showed some UAP stuff last night, but anything that come to mind of late besides birds and things like that? The birds are cool, by the way.
0: Yeah, the birds look amazing, don't they? This MetaFrame, for your listeners, is proprietary. Eric invented it, and it's a special algorithm that he's written that takes video, and really, it's based on, you know, changes in the pixels, and through a mathematical formula, he's incorporating both time as well as space intervals in this MetaFrame. So what that means is oftentimes we see events on the ranch, flashes of light, for example, that are literally, you know, say our cameras are 30 frames per second. It'll show up on one or two frames of the camera feed. We're talking about a flash that's like a 30th of a second long. And we miss a lot of that. But Eric can take this MetaFrame, run it through there, and what it does is, because that, even though it's only one frame, because those one or two or however many pixels changed more than a set parameter, MetaFrame keeps them frozen, and so that it almost highlights it, and it keeps it over a period of time. So what ends up happening is that even the most minute, hard to see details on this video footage, and we have so many cameras out there really at the ranch that for every hour of the day we're collecting dozens and dozens and dozens of hours of video footage. It becomes daunting. This tool that Eric has invented makes it to where you can go through that super fast and basically at a glance see if there's anything unusual or telling. And to your question, it's become a very valuable tool in all of our surveillance, and I can tell you that we have captured many, many things with it that we would have otherwise missed. So we're constantly finding new things because of this incredible software that Eric has developed.
1: Well, Thomas, we've reached the end of the line tonight. Looks like I got to wrap it up. So I really appreciate you being on. Thomas Winterton from the Secret of Skinwalker Ranch. You can see it every Tuesday on the History Channel. And if you're not watching, I'm going to say it again. Why the heck not? So much fun. We hope to see you the rest of the year and the wrap-up show at the end of the year. And can't wait. It's a staple around our house every Tuesday evening.
0: Well, I always enjoy visiting with you. The time goes by so quickly, and I appreciate you having me on, and I'll look forward to visiting with you again in the future.
1: Yeah, all right. We'll do it. Take care. Thanks so much. All right, that concludes my interview with Thomas Winterton from the Secret of Skinwalker Ranch docuseries, seen on the History Channel. If you haven't watched it yet, definitely check it out. There's all kinds of YouTube stuff and little shorts of some of the experiments, and it's way worth your time. It's binge-worthy for sure. All right, let's get back into the music now. You're listening to the Now and Then Show. Here's Tesla and Spread Your Wings, an old Queen song on the Now and Then Show.

Australia's Cassidy Paris and finish what we started. She just finished her Finish What We Started tour in Europe, and hopefully we'll get her back on the show. That's from her latest album, Bittersweet. Also in there, Triumph, and a track called Killing Time from their great album, Thunder 7. And of course, Tesla to start it off. Don't forget Tesla playing at Rock the Locks, end of September, opening up for Skinner Nation, Leonard Skinner. How about that? 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This is KMUZ. Here's a band that's going to be opening up for Deep Purple and Wolfgang Van Halen's Mammoth. They're called Jailer, young kids too. This one's called Need Your Love, brand new on the Now and Then Show, KMUZ.

Hey folks, as you say in good old Belfast, what about you? This is Ricky Warwick from Black Star Riders, and you're listening to the Now and Then Show with my good friend Eric Gessner.

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1: You're listening to hour number two of the Now and Then Radio Show. Eric Gessner hanging with you. It's the program where we play a whole bunch of new tracks and a few old deep cuts. Let's kick off hour number one with a new band. They're called Jailer. They have a new album called Voices Unheard. These guys are young. This is a cool track called The Getaway. 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

That's from the Frontiers Records supergroup called Iconic from their new album, Two, featuring, of course, Michael Sweet on guitar from Striper, Joel Hoekstra from TSO and all kinds of bands, and, of course, Nathan James on vocals there. And that's a brand new one called Cures No More. Again, off their album, Two. This is Eric with you. Coming up this hour, we've got Tyketto, Classic Eclipse, something from Joanne Shaw Taylor, a brand new track from Ricky Warwick. Can't wait to play that one for you from his forthcoming album, Fire and Vengeance. But right now, here's Crownlands and Black Star, and you're listening to the Now and Then

just heard a brand new one from Deep Purple, led by the 82-year-old vocalist Ian Gillan on the Now and Then Show. Yep, he's been around for a while. New album is called Splat. You heard Arrogant Boy on the Now and Then Show. Also in there, Bruce Dickinson from More Balls to Picasso. That's a re-released album. Bruce now has control of his back catalog, so he's going to be releasing stuff as the years go forward. We heard Tears of the Dragon, and we heard Crownlands to start it off. If you're listening to KMEZ tonight, we're going to air our interview with Thomas Winterton from The Secret of Skinwalker Ranch in Hour 3. It didn't run last week for some reason, probably my fault, but we're going to run it tonight in Hour 3, so stick around for that. We've got a brand new one from Taiketto. Their album is called Closer to the Sun. This one is called The Brave. Here's Taiketto on the Now and Then Show.

That's a new one from Joanne Shaw Taylor. Great track from her called Hell or High Water. Really love her music. Of course, she's going to be playing with Robert John and The Wreck. They're opening for her on Sunday, November 15th at the Aladdin Theater. Those tickets are going quick, and I'm telling you, it will sell out. She sold out last time she was there, and we're looking forward to a good show there. Also, near Eclipse from the Monumentum album and Never Look Back, and we heard Taiketto to start it off. Casa of Marion County is bringing its annual superhero run to Riverfront Park on Saturday, June 20th, 9 a.m. The event includes a free one-mile run for all ages, in addition to the ticketed longer runs which benefit Casa. Learn more or register at casamarionor.org and click on events. Okay, as promised, a brand new one from our good friend Ricky Warwick. This guy is one of my favorite all-time songwriters. His new album is on the way. It's due out in September, called Fire and Vengeance. This is Ricky Warwick and the Fighting Hearts. You're listening to the Now and Then Show.

They're a three-piece blues rock band out of England. They're called Red Giant. That's brand new. It's All Gone Wrong. We heard the Voodoo Wise Guys and Chip Away at the Stone with John Corabi on lead vocals on that one. The Voodoo Wise Guys are kind of a conglomeration of musicians that put out cover tunes, and there's an Aerosmith one for you. And we heard Ricky Warwick, brand new Ricky Warwick and the Fighting Hearts and Fire and Vengeance. We'll be playing that one as the months go by until his album is released. 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We're going to run our Thomas Winterton interview next hour. It didn't get run last week, so we're going to run it again, or at least try to run it, and hopefully you'll get a little more insight on what's going on at Skinwalker Ranch. Great TV series on the History Channel. So much fun, so much going on, and it's a blast for sure. Just hang on to your seat if you watch it. Have a great night. We will see you next week. Here are the Raskins on the Now and Then Show, KMEZ.

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John and George Michael there. 90s Obsesso on KMUZ. Doing another hour celebrating Pride Month. And that was Don't Let the Sun Go Down on Me. Here's Katie Ling. Constant Craving here on 90s Obsesso. Again, celebrating Pride Month here in June.

played with the beautiful ones here on 90s Obsesso. I'm DJ Ferris, celebrating Gay Pride Month on the show on 90s Obsesso today, playing lots of great artists and bands and songs that have something to do, some tie-in to the LGBTQIA+ community. Started things off with George Michael and Elton John. And that was Don't Let the Sun Go Down on Me, a live version. Then we had Katie Lane, Constant Craving from 1992. Then NSYNC, God Must Have Spent a Little More Time on You. And obviously singing to me, DJ Ferris. But Lance Bass was one of the members of NSYNC. And yeah, not too many gay men have been in boy bands, for lack of better term, I guess, boy bands. But Lance Bass, yes, gay man. Also, Ricky Martin was in Menudo. And we'll have some Ricky Martin coming up a little bit later on today's show on 90s Obsesso. And then Suede, Beautiful Ones. And their connection is Simon Gilbert, their drummer, is openly gay. And then also the Animal Nitrate video, I guess, was banned by some networks and countries because it featured two men kissing. So, give me a break. All right, here we go. Let's keep it going. A lot of artists, you know, obviously at the time when they were huge, weren't coming out as gay, kind of hiding that, obviously, to, you know, to sell records. The mainstream hasn't really embraced it, per se. And so Ricky Martin would be one of those, and he'll be up a little bit later in the show. But right now, here's Queen Latifah. Queen Latifah has since come out as queer, and I guess during an award ceremony had thanked her partner, and that's where it kind of became official at that point. But here's Unity by Queen Latifah on 90s Obsesso.

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Placebo, the song Nancy Boy, here on the 90s Obsesso Radio Show on KMUZ Radio, community radio, in fact. And Pride Month, if you didn't know, Pride Month is in June. So today on 90s Obsesso, focused on amazing 90s songs that have some sort of connection to the gay community. And what did we have? Let's go back to our list here. Started off with Queen Latifah, Unity. Queen Latifah has since come out as gay. And then after that, Melissa Ferrick, Drive. I don't know much about Melissa Ferrick, but apparently that song Drive is quote-unquote a lesbian anthem. And then we had My Bloody Valentine in there. And the bassist, Debbie Googe, is a lesbian. And that song was When You Sleep. And then right there, Placebo, Nancy Boy. And in Placebo, the front man, Brian Molko, is bisexual. And the bassist, Stefan Olsdale, is openly gay. And now here's Ricky Martin. I promised some Ricky Martin. So here he is. Here's a song he did for the FIFA soccer, I mean, the World Soccer Championship tournament match, whatever it's called. I didn't do my research on this, so I don't know if Ricky Martin had come out as gay when he did this song for FIFA, because that might have changed, you know, the whole complexity there. But nonetheless, the song is called The Cup of Life, here on the 90s Obsesso Radio Show.

Precious Jackson got some lady fingers here on 90s Obsesso. Hey, I'm DJ Ferris, and wrapping it up, we got, what, about 12 minutes left in the show, and we're doing a celebration of Pride Month, Pride Month here in June, and playing lots of great 90s stuff that is somehow tied into the LGBTQIA+ community, and the drummer, Kate, of Luscious Jackson, identifies as a lesbian. So before that, Billy Myers, Kiss the Rain, we had Ani DiFranco in there, Gravel, and started things off with Ricky Martin, the official song of the World Cup 1998. So, yes, he came out in 2010, so that was 12 years before he officially came out of the closet. All right, we're going to kick things, end things, on the show today with Queen. Had to get a little Freddie Mercury in here. This is from their last final album, and the song will be Show Must Go On. After that, Tegan and Sarah from Canada, and they are both twins and both gay, so that's what's the percentage of chances for that. And the song is Proud, and my kids love Tegan and Sarah mostly because of the song from the Lego Movie, but this song Proud is a pretty stellar song as well, good message to it as well. And then we'll wrap it up with Jill Sobule from, I think, 95. It was in the movie Clueless. The song I Kissed a Girl, not the Katy Perry song. This is a different song, but Katy Perry stole the title of her song, I guess, from Jill Sobule. So this has been 90s Obsesso. Join me next Friday, 3 to 4 p.m. for another round of amazing 90s music. We've got world music coming up at 4. So keep it locked here to KMUZ for the Internationalist Impulse. After that, Global Village at 6 p.m., also world music. Celtic Music Replay at 7. 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

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And then from 11 p.m. to midnight later tonight, The Other Side, the best in goth, dark wave, and industrial. So have a great weekend, everybody, and happy Pride Month in June.

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getting high, stoned, knocked out. And by that time, I looked on the wall at the old clock again. And by that time, it was a 1:45. The last call for alcohol. I said, "Hey, Mr. Bartender, what do you want?"

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You're listening to Community Radio for the Mid-Willamette Valley and the Sandy M. Canyon. Good morning. I'm Ken Cartwright. Welcome into the Friday edition of Ken Till 10. It's singers and songwriters today, and we've got some good ones. Plus, it's the birthday of Wilma Burgess. And, jeez, I lost it. Yeah, anyways, I'll pull that all together and get that ready for you. Amazing to me. We've got that, and we've got some new music in the studio that we'll share with you this morning and get your opinion on what do you think? The best thing I can tell you is that it's all FCC approved. There's no dirty words and things in there, no surprises. In terms of the weather, wow, we've got a beautiful weekend ahead of us. Starting today, the sunny with the highs of around 76 degrees. How's that? Clear tonight with a low of 49. Saturday, sunny with a high of 88 degrees. Sunday, it's going to get warm. Sunny with a high temperature of around 92 degrees. And on Monday, sunny with a high of 93. Welcome in to Singers and Songwriters.

Summer Brook and Mountain Faith, and you're listening to Singers and Songwriters. And the song we heard was Bring the Heat, and it's coming on this weekend, that's for sure, and the first part of next week. And being that it feels and beginning to feel like summer, finally, I thought we would celebrate that today. Russ Freeman before Summer Brook with Boys of Summer instrumental. And we started out with Freddie Fender with Sweet Summer Day. Good morning, I'm Ken Cartwright, and welcome in to Singers and Songwriters. We've got a couple of new CDs into the studio that we'd like to play for your entertainment this morning, and we invite you to listen in. We'll be listening to two groups. One's called Nobody's Business from an album called That's Life, and the other is Nixta with a Bloodline. Nixta. Interesting name. Interesting artist as well. Plus, it's also the birthday of Wilma Burgess and Junior Brown this morning, and we'll hear from them as well. Let's turn our attention to Nobody's Business. Their album is called That's Life. Never heard of them before. Have not heard the CD, so we get to share it, you and I, the very first time. Nobody's Business, the cheat sheet that came with it, says, is a well-rounded, guitar-driven, rockabilly, Americana, and roots rock band from Detroit, Michigan, formed in 1994 by singer, guitarist, and songwriter Bill Giorgio. Rounding out the lineup are David Roof on upright and electric bass, Steve Sundown on the skins keeping the rocking beat, and Scott Martin on electric and acoustic guitar, with both Dave and Scott contributing mightily on harmony vocals. It goes on and on and on, but let's get to it. Nobody's Business is the name of the group, and That's Life is the name of the album. The first song, I Wish You Knew When.

You're listening to singers and songwriters and a brand new album by the group Nobody's Business. The album is called That's Life. And the song we just heard was I Knew You When. And that'll bring us to the second cut on this that we'll play for your entertainment. The cut is called Life is Good.

Life is Good. That's the name of that song, and it's from an album called That's Life. And the group is Nobody's Business, and we just heard heard Bill Giorgio on the vocals and guitar. And as a singer, songwriter, guitarist, and manager for Nobody's Business, Bill is certainly paying his rock and roll dues. His singing style is as authentic as it is original. While sporting a Gibson 335 hollow body electric guitar, his style and sound are clean, mean, and straight to the point. Bill's no-sense attitude and cool stage demeanor can only be described as Nobody's Business. Interesting. And the upright bass, and he also plays electric guitar. It's Dave Roof, Steve Sundown,

Wilma Burgess, one of our featured artists this morning with Misty Blue, and no question about it, her biggest hit right there. And she was born and raised in Orlando, Florida, and she was born on June the 11th, 1939, passed away in August of 2003, an American country music singer. And she rose to fame in the mid-60s and charted 15 singles on the Billboard C&W charts between 1965 and 1975. And again, she was born in Orlando, Florida, and she studied physical education. She had no interest in a musical career, although she had displayed her natural talent performing as a pop singer on local television until hearing Eddie Arnold in concert awakened her passion for country music. And in 1960, a songwriter friend of Burgess persuaded her to go to Nashville to record some demos of his compositions. One of the publishers that Burgess sang for asked to manage her singing career, and Burgess cut her first single in 1962 for the United Artists label. And eventually, Burgess came to the attention of Owen Bradley, who heard in Burgess' voice the potential for a successor to the recently deceased Patsy Cline, whom Bradley had produced. Wilma Burgess, Don't Touch Me.

0: With News Service Toa Newscast, June the 12th, 2026, I'm Mike Clifford. Just hours after President Donald Trump threatened to hit Iran very hard, he reversed course later Thursday and said that he has called off new military strikes on Iran. Speaking from the Oval Office, Trump said an agreement to end the hostilities would be signed maybe this weekend, after which the U.S. would immediately lift its naval blockade of the country. The Washington Post notes the deal would bar Iran from obtaining nuclear weapons. Trump said that was key in his deciding to strike the country in the first place. It was not immediately clear if Iran's leaders had formally signed off on the agreement, though Trump asserted that they had. Meantime, this Sunday marks 1 year since political violence shook the core of many Minnesotans with the fatal shooting of Melissa Hortman and an attack on another lawmaker. A national organization warns online hate is only getting worse.
1: The murder of Hortman and her husband, along with the shooting of fellow state lawmaker John Hoffman and his wife, heightened calls for an end to hateful rhetoric linked to political attacks and threats against elected officials. Imran Ahmed of the Center for Countering Digital Hate says their new report out this week shows that since Meta relaxed Facebook's rules on harassment and violent language in early 2025, there's been a noticeable difference.
2: We found that violent threats targeting bipartisan Congress members increased 4 times in the 6 months after Meta made their policy changes, and abusive comments overall, including harassment, tripled.
1: In defending its recent policy changes, Meta officials argue there's a need to protect free speech. I'm Mike Moen.
0: Ahmed says until big tech firms look themselves in the mirror, the courts are the best avenue to hold social media platforms accountable. This year, plaintiffs secured civil penalty victories in a pair of cases. And nonprofit safety net providers in California are hoping for a lifeline in the next state budget, which is being finalized right now. The state stands to lose billions of dollars when federal cuts to Medi-Cal and SNAP take effect. So Governor Gavin Newsom's May budget proposal pulls back on many programs.
3: For example, his budget would slash $68 billion from CalAIM, which funds a range of programs to improve health outcomes. That could hurt the nonprofit Code Tenderloin, which helps people in San Francisco as they leave treatment and learn new skills to become self-sufficient. Executive Director Maria Judice says her program prevents a lot of suffering.
4: If we don't create systems for those vulnerable populations to transition into stable well-being for themselves, then we're going to have a wider group of folks who are unhoused, folks that are having drug challenges.
3: Families are struggling with rising costs in many areas, including housing, gas, healthcare, and childcare. I'm Suzanne Potter.
0: This is Public News Service.
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6: Got some great weather for the weekend. Sunny today with a high of around 76. Tonight, clear with a low of 40. Saturday, sunny with a high of 88. And on Sunday, sunny with a high of 93. And on Monday, mostly sunny with a high of 93 degrees. Currently, we're at 52 degrees. Good morning, I'm Ken Cartwright, and welcome into Singers and Songwriters. Our overall theme for today is we're so close in temperature and disposition to summer, as well as the literal calendar date here, that I thought we would celebrate summer a little bit. Plus, we've got brand new music in from Singers and Songwriters, and it's the birthday of Wilma Burgess and Junior Brown. Here's Nancy Griffith with Fields of Summer.

James Taylor, and I'm glad to hear that there is no cure for the summertime blues. And I get it every year about this time, and it makes me feel like summer. Nancy Griffith just before that with the Feels of Summer. As we celebrate, maybe a little early, but what the heck, be optimistic. Celebrate the sensation of summer. Plus, this morning, in addition to that, we have Wilma Burgess and Junior Brown as our featured artists. And we have some new artists that we'd like to share with you. And this one is, let's see. Her name is Nixta, N-I-K-S-T-A. And the lead sheet that came with it says that she's an award-winning singer, songwriter, and a multi-instrumentalist. Nixta has spent over 30 years lighting up stages across the globe. Renowned for her genre-defying style, she brings electrifying energy, whether performing solo, in a duo, or backed by a full band. With 9 self-funded albums under her belt and a reputation as both a live wire performer and a seasoned studio artist, Nixta is a true independent powerhouse. And I did a little Googling to find out what else was there besides what the record company had sent to me. And I didn't find anything, which is not to say there isn't anything there, just I didn't. So it's just going to have to stand on its own dream, or her own legs right now. So the album is called Bloodline, and it is Nixta, N-I-K-S-T-A. And don't have a last name, and I can tell you that that's all the information I have on that. Again, the album is called Bloodline, and the first cut on the album is Dreams.

You're listening to Singers and Songwriters, and that was a cut off her brand new album, Nixta, N-I-K-S-T-A. The album is called Bloodline, and the cut was Dreams. I'm going to follow the record company's recommendation and play their suggested focus tracks. So we'll skip from cut one to cut four, and this cut is called Searching. Nixta.

Her name is Nixta, N-I-K-S-T-A, and we're playing cuts off a brand new album. That's the second cut. Well, actually, it's the fourth cut, but the second cut we've played called Searching. And we'll leave that CD for a bit and move on. And our theme this morning is all about summer. A group that always makes me think of it is Poco with their song Indian Summer.

0: Last Days of Summer. That's Lucy Kaplansky. Yeah, easy to say. Lucy Kaplansky with Days of Summer. It's from her Last Days of Summer album. And just before that, we heard Poco with Indian Summer. And this morning, we're featuring music about summer, as well as new singers on Singers and Songwriters. And some oldies, Wilma Burgess and Junior Brown, right after we take a break. KYAC 90.1, Mill City, KMUZ, Turner Broadcasting at 88.5 and 100.7 FM. 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You're listening to Community Radio for the Mid-Willamette Valley and the Sandy M. Canyon. Well, good morning to you. I'm Ken Cartwright, and welcome into the Friday edition of Ken Till 10. And it being that it's a Friday, it's all about singers and songwriters. And boy, we've got some good ones this morning. We've also got some great weather. Love this time of the year when we're not talking about snow and ice and road closures and that kind of thing. We're talking about sunny with a high of 76 degrees today. Tonight, clear with a low of around 49. And Saturday, sunny with a high of 88. Sunday, sunny with a high of 92. Yeah. And Monday, sunny with a high of 93 degrees. Tuesday, a little cool down, sunny with a high of 83 degrees. And Wednesday, sunny with a high of 76 degrees. Right now, we're at 55 degrees. Well, that brings us to Jamison Brown, known as Junior Brown, an American country guitarist and singer. He's released 12 studio albums in his career and has charted twice on the Billboard Country Singles chart. His signature instrument is the Git Steel. It's a double-neck guitar, a hybrid of electric guitar and lap steel guitar. He was born in Cottonwood, Arizona, at an early age, I would imagine, and his family moved to Kirksville, Indiana. He first learned to play piano from his father, Samuel Emmons Brown Jr., before he could talk, and his music career began in the 1920s as he worked through that decade and the next singing and playing pedal steel guitar for groups such as the Last Mile Ramblers, Dusty Drapes and the Dusters, Billy Spears, and Asleep at the Wheel while developing his guitar skills. In the early 1980s, he appeared on stage with Rank and File as the replacement for El Rondo Escovita, but he did not feature on any recordings by that band. And by the mid-1980s, Brown was teaching guitar at the Hank Thompson School of Country Music at Rogers State University in Claremore, Oklahoma. In 1985, Brown created a new type of double-neck guitar with some assistance from Michael Stevens. Brown called the instrument the Git Steel. And while performing, Brown plays the guitar standing behind it while he rests on a small music stand. And the top neck of the Git Steel is a traditional six-string guitar, while the lower neck is a full-size lap-style guitar for slide playing. Brown has two Git Steels for recording and live work. The original instrument, dubbed Old Yeller, has as its standard a six-string guitar portion of the neck and pickups from Brown's previous stage guitar, a Fender Bullet. I mean, everybody that knows anything about Junior Brown is always fascinated by his guitars and the fact that one of them, his primary instrument, got stolen from a stage about a year ago. And it was crazy trying to find it. I'm not sure if they really did. I'll research that a little bit. But let's get started with Junior Brown. I think, as I talk to people, the one song that we all agree is the key signature song for Junior Brown is Highway Patrol.
1: I got a star on my car and

Junior Brown with the most requested song by him that we get anyhow. That was Highway Patrol. And he quickly became a local success in Austin, Texas as the house band at the Continental Club. His debut album was 12 Shades of Brown, 1990, released by the British company Demon Records. It was re-released in 93 on Curb Records in the United States, followed by Get With It. In 1996, Brown released Semi-Crazy and followed it with Long Walk Back in 1998. He's been performing for a lot of years. He's appeared in a lot of music videos, Honky Tonk Song by George Jones in 1996, and also won the CMA Country Music Video of the Year Award that year for his video, My Wife Thinks You're Dead. And although Brown plays such neo-traditional country styles as honky-tonk, western swing, etc., some of his performances finish with some blues and Tex-Mex tunes playing as well as surf rock instrumentals. Junior Brown with Get Steel Blues.

Junior Brown with Get Steel Blues, a classic 11 minute 15 second song. Boy, there was a day, and there still is in some cases, when DJs, they loved a song like that. You could go on the phone and talk with somebody, or you could go to the bathroom, or you could run out and get a cup of coffee if you needed to. Anyhow, Junior Brown is one of our featured artists this morning. And the theme this morning is about summer. I'll send this out to Jim this morning down in Albany. Here's Doc and Merle Watson.

0: From Feature Story News in the UK, I'm John Beaver. The UK's new Defence Secretary is starting work after a series of resignations over the government's plans for military spending. Dan Jarvis takes over from John Healey, who quit on Thursday, citing concerns the upcoming defence investment plan will be inadequate and leave the UK unsafe. It's the latest crisis for Keir Starmer's government, as some senior Labour members look to replace him as Prime Minister. But the government insists it's making the right decisions and will set out plans for billions of dollars in extra spending ahead of the upcoming NATO summit. Business Secretary Peter Kyle says investment is rising.
1: We went into the last election pledging to get to 2.5% by the end of this parliament. Everybody agreed that that was an ambitious target. We have delivered that less than 2 years into the government. We have to get it right for the moment we're in, where technology is disrupting the way we keep ourselves safe and also have offensive capabilities as a government.
0: The UK economy shrank month to month for the first time since August of last year. Analysts say it's mostly due to energy prices and logistics problems from the Iran war. Stuart Smith reports from London.
2: From April to May, UK gross domestic product, or GDP, fell 0.1%, mostly due to huge increases in the price of oil and gas, as well as petrol and diesel, caused by disruption to shipping amid America's war against Iran. Analysts predicted the fall after a surprising 0.3% increase in GDP in March. Specifically, the Office for National Statistics said weak performance in the services sector, like the arts, entertainment and recreation, pulled down growth. That was despite a small improvement in construction output after a poor winter and growth in computer programming and marketing. Economists warn that even if the Iran conflict is swiftly resolved, economic growth is expected to suffer at least until the end of the year due to knock-on effects of the disruption.
0: Families of Indian sailors who died after a US military missile strike on commercial vessels in the Gulf of Oman are demanding an investigation. Ishan Gurg reports from New Delhi.
3: Father of an Indian sailor who was on the MT Sotavallo says he wants the government to investigate the circumstances that led to the death of three Indian crew members. US Central Command confirmed on Wednesday that it carried out precision strikes on the vessel's engine room after the ship allegedly failed to follow US military's orders, while Washington's blockade of the Strait of Hormuz continues. Family of one of the dead sailors says the ship's captain's role must also be investigated, arguing that the ship should not have been sailing in risky waters in the first place. The Indian government says it has lodged a strong protest with the US and called for an end to hostilities in the Gulf region, but critics are accusing the government of taking a weak stance and not doing enough to protect Indians stuck in the war-torn region.
0: From Bureaus Worldwide, this is FSN.
4: 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Sunny today with a high of 76. Clear tonight with a low of around 49. Saturday, sunny with a high of 88 degrees, and Sunday, sunny with a high of 92. Monday, sunny with a high of 93, and Tuesday, sunny with a high of 83. We're at 59 degrees. For Community Radio, I'm Ken Cartwright. Songs about the summer. Here's Summer Brook and Mountain Faith with Lazy River.

Love is a summer rose. You're listening to singers and songwriters, and our theme this morning is about summer, and that's High Country from their Home to Me album, Love is a Country Rose. And before that, the Summer Brook with Lazy River. Yeah, and that's definitely a summer river. Got a lot of great music, and what the heck, you know, the Facebook is down, so you've got nothing better to do. Just turn the radio up. We'll take care of that for you. And coming up on KMUZ, Willamette Wake Up at 8 o'clock this morning. Not really sure. Can't read it because they were sent a message to me about that, and messages aren't showing up because Facebook's down. We can live without it, but I can tell you that there will be a Willamette Wake Up this morning on KMUZ at 8 o'clock. Our two featured artists this morning are Wilma Burgess and Junior Brown. Here's Wilma Burgess with Baby.

down at the car wash, left my mama a goodbye note. By sundown, I'd left Kingston with my guitar under my coat. I hitchhiked all the way down to Memphis, got a room at the YMCA. For the next 3 weeks, I went hunting them nightclubs, looking for a place to play. Well, I thought my picking would set them on fire, but nobody wanted to hire a guitar man. Well, I nearly about starved to death down in Memphis. I run out of money and luck. So I bummed me a ride down to Macon, Georgia on an overloaded poultry truck. Bummed down to Panama City, checking out the all-night bars. Hoping I could make myself a dollar making music on my guitar. I got the same old story at them all-night peers. Ain't no room around here for a guitar man, much less a git-steel man. So I slipped in the station wagon, threw my sleeping bag in the back, till I found myself in Mobile, Alabama, at a club they called Big Jack's. A little four-piece band was a-jammin', so I took my guitar and set in. I showed them all what a band would sound like with a swingin' little guitar man. Pick it! Play that guitar, son.

crowd of people, you'll wind up on his dance floor. Digging the finest little five-piece group up and down the Gulf of Mexico. Guess who's leading that five-piece band? Well, wouldn't you know, it's that swinging little guitar man. And that'd be me. I get it.

Our featured artist this morning is Junior Brown with Guitar Man, and Wilma Burgess just before that with Baby. That's the original Gusto recording. And our theme, in addition to these featured artists this morning, is all about summer. Here's Joan Baez and Never Dreamed You'd Leave in Summer.

You're listening to The Sounds of Summer. That's Summer Breeze by Seals and Crofts. And just before that, Joan Baez and Never Dreamed You'd Leave in the Summer. And that, my friends, is going to wrap it up for my show. I'm Ken Cartwright, thanking you for joining me this morning. And Willamette Wake Up is up in just a few moments. I invite you to stay tuned for that. And on KYAC, we've got another hour of singers and songwriters this morning. And what the heck, Facebook is out, so join us this morning. Thank you very much for tuning in. I'll see you all back here bright and early Monday morning.

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0: 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I'm Melanie Zermer. Today on Willamette Wake Up, Girly Pop Politics talks with Ross Schwarzendruber, a substitute teacher, about a change in Salem-Keizer Public Schools' method of placing substitute teachers, a third-party private company called EduStaff. Then Willamette Block Party with a community roundup of local Juneteenth celebrations, other community events, and plans for a Black Town Hall in the fall. But first, a few community announcements. The next Bush House Heritage Talk happens Sunday, June 14th from 2:30 to 3:30 p.m. The talk is titled 1863 Salem Scandal, when white elites defied custom and attended a black wedding. The storyteller is Brian Waldo Johnson, retired researcher at Western Oregon University. 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Casa of Marion County is bringing its annual superhero run to Riverfront Park on Saturday, June 20th at 9 o'clock in the morning. The event includes a free 1-mile run for all ages, in addition to the ticketed longer runs, which benefit Casa. 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
2: EduStaff, America's number one source for substitute staffing, according to its website. A private equity firm based out of New York is now making its rounds into the Salem-Keizer School District. Last month, substitutes within the district were told EduStaff would be taking over substitute employment, including hiring, training, and payroll. Today, we're going to hear from Ross Schwarzendruber about the impact this change will have on our local substitutes and what the future of education looks like from a substitute's perspective. Ross, welcome to Girly Pop Politics.
3: Well, hey, thank you, Jane. It's nice that you're hosting me today. I appreciate it.
2: So will you give us a little bit of your background? You know, what's your connection with the district? How long have you been within the Salem-Keizer schools?
3: Well, I got a long history in the district. I've had three kids go through the system. They're in college now. So, and my wife has been a teacher at South Salem for almost 30 years. So I think 28 years now. So I've been involved in all kinds of stuff. I've been the Straw Middle School music booster president. I helped them out for 5 years. And we've been doing that, I'm not part of the board anymore, but, you know, that's been going on for 10 years. So, you know, I've had kind of insight into how to affect change and make things better for students. 2021, my wife asked me to help proctor IB exams. Once I was in the system, it was pretty easy to say, all right, well, I have a lot of interest in education ideas. I've been a part of a group called Oregon Public Education Network for 10 years also. And I thought if I got into the classroom, maybe I could find a way to persuade legislators to make some more changes, or maybe the district, to improve those student outcomes. School, I do about 100 days a year. I can qualify for PERS benefits. My main function is to take attendance and then do the lesson plan. Okay, the lesson plan is almost always on a Chromebook, on Canvas. It's a Canvas module. So my instructions are, tell the kids to get on the Chromebook and do their Canvas module. So I'm a preferred sub at South Salem, at CTEC, and EDGE, which is the online school. That means that if there's an emergency fill, they'll always reach out and try to get me if I'm available, which is very nice. And so those are the schools that I'm in a lot, but I also do every high school the transition programs, Roberts. So a lot of alternative programs, early college, I'm out there a lot. I really like doing librarians. And that's where I'm seeing a lot of these problems that this technology is creating. And when I went with the one-to-one devices, I said, all right, let's spend these millions of dollars. But what happens if the student outcomes decrease and we are learning, we have lower test scores? Will you remove those Chromebooks? And they said, everybody needs to know how to use a computer. You know, you're being, you know, out of line. Forget it, right? And look where we're at now, right? We've got a shiny Hunter's breach. We've got all of our data from the entire district is gone. And so those kinds of things I'm kind of looking at with a little bit different perspective.
2: Yeah, so you've been involved within the district in a variety of ways. And so it seems like you have a wide perspective there. Specifically with the new information coming out about EduStaff taking over for substitutes, specifically the employment, the training, the payroll. That seems to be a concern to many staff members. And so I'm curious, what are your thoughts about EduStaff? What did you yourself think when you first heard this announcement? And have you heard from other substitutes about their thoughts concerning this change?
3: When I started substituting, and I think it's 2022 is when I finally started. There came a new ruling out that if you work 60 days per year, or I think it's 600 hours. All right, so we're part-time employees, 7.5 hours a day. You can qualify for PERS if you work, you know, that many days, 3 years in a row, or 3 years, and then you can qualify for PERS. And I thought, well, you know, I really like getting with the kids. Let's go ahead and set that as a goal. So that really became an incentive for me to like, you know, I'm not on PERS. I've been in private, you know, sector my whole life. Didn't really care about it, you know, but all of a sudden here I'm trying to do these other things and I can get in PERS. So that was great. The organization that set that up is the Oregon Substitute Teachers Association, not a union. Just a 50-year organization that kind of has a weekly office hours to listen to what's happening with substitutes statewide. And I thought, that group got me PERS. Maybe I can help them do something. And so that got me involved. So I'm the government affairs chair for that nonprofit. And all that got me into the legislators' offices with other substitutes to talk about our concerns. And one of our concerns has to do with that PERS validation. So when EduStaff comes to a district, the district is promised you don't have to pay anybody PERS. Okay. And so you're going to save money, which is false, because we've had a substitute who's taken the PERS board to court. And we have a ruling that says through common law that even though she's employed by a third-party staffing, she is a public employee. She's doing the service of a public employee. And that is what the districts are trying to wiggle around. And looking at the cost, I sent you that spreadsheet. Hopefully you can take a look at it. I can provide it to anybody. But they've done the audit. And it shows that EduStaff will be charging 25% of the gross. So if you look at this year's budget that's being proposed, we have $5.1 million for licensed substitutes. That's me. $2.2 million for the classified substitute. So a total of $7.3 million for labor. That is what we're paying now. And then if we add EduStaff, we have to add 25% onto this, which would be $1.8 million more for the same job. So we brought that to the attention of the board and the district, and they said, well, yeah, we never said it was cheaper, but, you know, we do have to, and we have $25 million in cuts, but we have enough money to spend on this. So it's kind of confusing with that messaging.
2: Does it seem then that the district is viewing it as in the long run, you know, if we're just focused right now on the budget specifically, because I'm sure there are other reasons they're doing this. But one of the issues being PERS, and this is one of their ways to reduce the cost of PERS, however, still having to pay, obviously, for the service of EduStaff. So do you think, to their perspective, they feel like they're saving money in the long run? And so, you know, well, from your perspective, what do you think about that?
3: No, I don't think this has anything to do with saving money. That's been admitted by the district and obviously the board, because they've already passed it out of the budget committee. So they all agree that, yeah, we're going to spend more money on this. That's when we had to figure out, okay, well, what's motivating this? What's behind this move? You know, 20 of the 21 districts surrounding Salem-Keizer are third-party staffing. There are two third-party staffing agencies in Oregon, ESS and EduStaff. The three largest, except for Salem, there are three large sub-unions, so substitute unions in Portland, Beaverton, and Eugene. So those three cities have a union that protects their substitute, and that's through the OEA. Recently, at their conference up in Portland, OEA said, first new item of business is, how do we unionize substitutes and also charter? And is there room for a substitute union statewide? That's when I thought, well, maybe I should talk to these people about this new OEA move. All of a sudden, then this EduStaff information came, and we're really trying to pressure the school board members to save money and not outsource every single function of a school district. Outsourcing the staffing, Portland, with a union for the substitutes, or licensed substitutes, has no union for their classified substitutes. This is the kernel of what we got from the district, was the problem they're trying to solve. Classified staffing has 55% what they call fill rate. So when you need somebody to substitute, a little more than half the time, you're going to get a classified substitute to come in. And these are for jobs like instructional assistants, staffing the office, things that are not licensed substitute, which are actual teachers in the classroom. So there's a law that says you have to have a licensed teacher in the classroom to function. So that's why we're going in.
2: If the district isn't saving money by moving to EduStaff, what is the benefit of them making this change?
3: The benefit is they have to do less work, and they can, you know, if they're investors in private equity, they can make some money off this move. So we're outsourcing once again to private equity.
2: Listeners, if you're just tuning in today on Girly Pop Politics, we're talking to a Salem-Keizer substitute about the potential impact EduStaff will have on local workers and the concern for data sharing within our classrooms.
3: When Canvas came into the district, I was there again trying to educate the board members, saying we're losing our autonomy and our control by giving our data to these private equity people who are only interested in profit and using our students' data to generate more profit. And I guess that is another huge thing I wish people were talking about, is that Shiny Hunter breach. We've heard nothing from the state, from our district, any educational leaders about negotiating with cyber terrorists with our students and teachers, all staff's data. And so there are some serious data privacy violations going on. We're being kept in the dark about those. There are other lawsuits that they should be looking at. The iReady data privacy lawsuit is another thing. Another private equity outsourcing of our interim assessments.
2: Have you talked to other substitutes and asked them about what they think about the district outsourcing? I mean, I'm wondering, do local substitutes feel like they're going to lose work?
3: Lose work? They're already losing work. The licensed substitute pool is supposedly at a 96% fill rate, which is pretty good, I would say. I mean, that's an A. Plus, almost. When we're trying to get a job, the way you do it is two different ways. There's software called Frontline that is on the servers for the district. And then there's an API scraper that will log into that thing every 60 seconds and get the jobs off the front line and give it to your phone. Frontline will not push it to your phone. You have to go to Frontline. So subs are paying $5 a month. They get this pushed to them, but it's created a system where if it's in your pocket when it happens, you're not going to get a job because you're too slow. All right. If you have it in your hand, even when you get the job, it's so fast, you do not know the assignment you're getting. So you have to look at it afterwards and say, oh, geez, DLC I got. I don't know if I can do that. And so we're getting people placed because of this crappy software and this onboarding system, and we're being blamed for a fill rate. And that's what I was trying to convey, is there's a disconnect between the user interface and what the district is trying to convey.
2: If I understand that right, with this issue with the software, that still leaves positions unfilled, correct?
3: Certainly. Because of the psychology behind the thing. I've had substitutes come up and say, you know, I just stopped even trying because I don't want to, you know, go into that system.
2: You know, is the concern that we're going to miss out on work, you know, how is that going to, affect their ability to pick up jobs? I mean, could it be easier through EdgeStaff?
3: Certainly will be, because it'll be easier through them because they have 20 other districts that are within a drive from Salem. For the substitutes who are working in Salem to leave and go, because some of those districts are paying higher wages. And so we're going to see a flood of our substitutes leaving. There are probably, I would say, a quarter of the substitutes that I'm talking to. I'm talking to probably 150 of the 800. A lot of those are EdgeStaff employees already and Salem Kaiser employees. They appreciate the PERS in Salem Kaiser. Those districts surrounding them are saying that they can't have it. The only way we could have it is every single substitute sue for it, or we're going to push it through legislation. So that's our plan.
2: The concern is that our local workers will go to other districts that are paying more, and we still will not have positions filled, regardless if, you know, we have Frontline or if we have EdgeStaff. The issue here is, or the feeling is, that positions just aren't going to be filled. Is that?
3: Well, there's a little bit of different reasons for that. But I guess I'm asking you to imagine what 100% fill actually implies. And that is really kind of what I would term as spreadsheet logic. Humans are really not there to be 100% in a spreadsheet. And life happens and humanity happens. And so by having this fiction, which only EdgeStaff says they can provide, this fantasy of 100% full employment, I would say, and pay more for it, then we have, you know, that doesn't make any sense to me. Doesn't make any sense to a lot of people.
2: And so I'd be curious what other district, what that actually looks like, you know, objectively for them, since, you know, using EdgeStaff, like what is their bill rate, you know, for their sub positions? Do you know that?
3: We won't get that info.
2: Other districts, we wouldn't be
3: from
2: able
3: other to. Districts or EdgeStaff. All they have to do is say, well, EdgeStaff says it's done, right? And do you believe EdgeStaff, right? And or do you want to go through Freedom of Information Act, you know, all this other stuff?
2: Meaning you would have to request from every single school.
3: Oh, yeah.
2: You know, to get that specific information. Because as it would stand now, EdgeStaff would be the only source that would have that evidence or that number, right? That fill rate number. Correct.
3: And ESS. And see, if that report that I sent you from the 2023 legislature, that was the state trying to get the districts to cough that information up. And not all of them would do it. Not all of them answered it. And there was zero compliance for that. Zero, you know, I guess they call it accountability. Anyway, that showed, you know, enough of a picture to say, hey, it's going to cost 25% more than what you're paying now, with a promise of this fantasy. And then a superintendent or a district can say, look, you know, hey, we're doing our best. We outsourced it, you know, it's not our problem anymore. None of the 1,300 people knew they were going to be outsourced. And there was zero communication. So it's kind of like we're being disposed of and that we're not good enough to work for Salem Kaiser when we're in there every day dealing with the effects of this ed tech baloney, the social media mental health harms, and now AI surveillance in all the schools, the Chromebooks, right? Fresno just canceled their Chromebooks because they pay $4 million a year in replacement or damaged new ones. And I will, you know, in the libraries, there are stacks of junk Chromebooks. I would say a lot of my time is taken. Do you have a charger? You know, will you please stop playing the video games on the Chromebook? Also, so I put those numbers in because Fresno is 68,000. It would be another 2.2 million in savings in the budget crunch if we said no more Chromebooks. And then I wouldn't have to fight 10 kids a day who want to play some stupid video game or spoof Google Guardian, the surveillance software. They are running screens on Google Guardian that are moving while

0: The other thing is, all right, so what happens if the fill rate of classifieds does not improve? Does it just have to go away? No, that's not going to happen. So basically, everybody's just throwing up their hands, outsourcing again, like they do Canvas. That's the whole management of a school district. When Canvas goes down, the school district goes down. When Canvas went down, I got a letter in my box saying, sorry, this is out of our control. So outsourcing is out of our control. And I'm wondering if it's not in the district's control, if it's not in the board's control, whose control is it under? And so that's why we're talking to EdTech Law Center. They're the ones suing iReady for privacy violations. We also are talking to the lawyers from Social Media Victims. They just won the suit down in Los Angeles. And we are trying to make it so we can have better outcomes for our students because, they're voting against, our board's voting against the best interests of the community and the best interests of the students.
1: Have you heard any communication about this from any of the unions within Salem-Keizer? Do they have a message about this?
0: Yeah, their message to us was, sorry about that. It's too late to do anything.
1: So they didn't give you a heads up or anything while these
0: No,
1: discussions were happening.
0: in fact, this seems like it's been on the books, I would say, plan for 2 years. I was finally digging in their plan 25, 27, and I found some language that says they're going to be finding partners to address staffing issues. So this has been a long-term plan. And for unions in Salem leadership to not inform their membership and to just say goodbye, there should be some questions asked about why. Now, Mountain West Realty gave the teachers union $1 million for some teacher trainings this year. Now, luckily, Superintendent Castaneda denied that gift, and that's why it went to the union. So Mountain West gave them $1 million that probably nobody in the community even knows about. Now, I'm not quite sure if there's a connection there, but it does feel like we have 1,300 public employees that are being bargained with as a chip for something we don't even know about. And it'd be great if we could find out some answers. And it'd be even better if everyone could email their school district board member and say, hey, don't compromise your values. If you're a conservative, be a fiscal conservative. Don't spend another $4 million on crappy Chromebooks and outsourced labor. Be true to your values, and what people voted you in for is fiscal conservativeness. And to the four progressive slate members, I would say outsourcing is not a progressive value. And so I'm kind of wondering if the equity we're always talking about in that room is private equity. Is it public equity, or are you talking about private equity? Every time you say equity, student cognition is the lowest it's been in the school district. It's been 100 years here, and you board members are responsible for this decline. The community wants to help you get those scores up, and we know how to do it, and we want to help. And the first way to do it is to, respect licensed substitutes and respect classified substitutes, and then address those tech problems. We have data privacy problems. We have media literacy and AI problems because nobody knows what's real anymore. You could be doing better to get the job done for our students. So please, vote EdgeStaff out of that budget.
1: Ross, last question. What do you hope to see in education, in the next year to 5 years, what do you hope will happen to help improve just the quality for our students and for our teachers?
0: I don't have to wait to see what's happening because it's already happening. And I'm excited.

0: be in this time and in this place right now because the community is becoming activated. And I have touched into networks in the last week that I am guaranteeing will change things. And these are legislators, these are community organizations, these are screen time advocates, to resist screen time. We are forming a coalition to address the upstream and downstream harms of big tech. Big tech harm. And when I say downstream, I'm talking about mental health, data privacy, media AI literacy, and play-based learning, and also screen time limits. So the things that are affecting us once the data and everything gets shoved down to us. And I've started organizing the upstream now also. So this is data centers, water, power, energy, labor, and say, hey, let's go to the legislature and see what we can do there. Now, there are legislators who are working on this. And I'd like to invite people to a free screening of your attention, please. June 16th on Monday at the Grand Theater. If you go to OregonPublicEducation.net, look for that. You can get a ticket, and I'll be pushing that out. But this is where you'll meet Kristen Bride. Kristen Bride helped push through Carson's Law. Her high school son committed suicide in Portland due to bullying by social media in school. And that will be a panel discussion with some people. It's a great film. I've seen it. Please come out. Go get your free ticket. It's your attention, please. And you can find it. Thank you. Please show up.
1: Roth, anything else you'd like to share? Any other words of encouragement for our substitutes out there?
0: Yeah, I'd say substitutes and anybody who wants to see some collective action happening, show up June 9th at the board meeting. You don't have to do anything. Just sit there and watch and see what happens. Maybe they'll pull it or maybe they'll pass it. They have all month to work this problem out, right? They don't have to pass the budget till June 30th. So if they decide to reconsider, and please email them and ask them to reconsider EduStaff and the tech. And I really appreciate your time and thanks for getting a hold of me.
1: All right, Roth, thank you so much for being on Girly Pop Politics.
0: All right, thanks for having me.

0: You're listening to Willamette Wake Up on KMUZ Community Radio. Since the conversation you just heard was recorded prior to the budget meeting with the school board, Jane sent this statement as an update to the story. The Salem-Keizer School Board has officially passed the $1.12 billion budget for the 26-27 school year. The budget included a reduction of $23 million, which will impact about 120 school-based positions. The passage of the budget also included a vote by the board to move forward with the third-party company called EduStaff, a private equity firm that plans to take over employment for district substitutes. As it stands, Salem-Keizer currently employs about 1,200 substitutes. If you're interested in learning more, listen for a new short episode of Girly Pop Politics coming soon, talking about the school board comments, votes, and other community concerns. We'll be back after a quick break with our second story about Juneteenth and other community events to connect Black residents and the greater community.
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2: I'm Dr. Anthony Lizowitz, and this is Climate Connections. From 2021 to 2024, clean energy manufacturing in the U.S. boomed. Companies announced more than $200 billion in investment in producing EVs, batteries, solar panel parts, and more, along with the creation of more than 200,000 jobs. But last year, the industry took a downturn. Matthew Vining is with Atlas Public Policy. According to a report by his group and the Environmental Defense Fund, companies canceled projects that represented almost $30 billion in investment and 40,000 jobs.
3: And the spike in cancellations or retractions led to pretty stagnated net growth from what we saw as a high watermark in 2024.
2: According to the report, Trump administration policy changes and funding cuts were a major cause.
3: Cuts in federal tax credits for clean vehicles, restrictions placed on wind and solar projects at the federal level, as well as lowering vehicle emission standards, just ended up introducing a lot of uncertainty for manufacturers.
2: Some investment in clean energy continues, but more cancellations have come this year, and the sector is growing far more slowly than it was. So Vining says communities are grappling with the loss of expected jobs and revenue. Climate Connections is produced by the Yale Center for Environmental Communication. To learn more about climate change, visit climateconnections.org.
4: 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What a odd man for data.
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2: What up, y'all? Welcome to the Willamette Block Party, where we highlight all things Black within the Willamette Valley. I'm one of your co-hosts, Ray White, and I am juiced that you're taking time to listen to this episode today. And it is June, y'all, which means we got a lot of things to talk about. Juneteenth, community events occurring in our city, as well as ways that you can get involved in the community. We got all that and more on this particular episode, so make sure you stick around and listen to the Willamette Block Party and get tapped into the community. At the time of this episode being recorded, it was the month of June. And June is a phenomenal time where we get to highlight and celebrate a now recognized holiday of Juneteenth. So you can do your quick Google search to understand what Juneteenth means. But for the most part, within the Mayor and Polk County, it has been one of the staple opportunities for us to gather as a group to celebrate our heritage, to celebrate true freedom of our existence, and to have some good food and good cookout community along the way. One of the great things I remember in 2013, this was a statewide recognized holiday. And prior to that, it was one of those like, yeah, you know, you and your mama in the backyard at your grandmama's house, and we celebrate Juneteenth. Then nobody really knew exactly what day, but we knew it was around the 19th time. But June 19th. But when it came to a statewide recognized event, we started seeing more and more pockets of our Oregon state celebrating Juneteenth with organized festivals, organized celebrations, and organized education regarding it. It wasn't until 2021 where it was a recognized holiday within the state of Oregon. I want to highlight four different activities that are happening on Juneteenth here in the Salem area, as well as Eugene area too. The Willamette Heritage Center is conducting a Freedom Footsteps Juneteenth Community History Walk. Now, this is going to be a collaboration with the Willamette Heritage Center, the Oregon Black Pioneers, and Just Walk Salem Kaiser. And they're hosting this annual event where you get to tour Salem and walk around the community and talk about Juneteenth and the importance of Juneteenth and what it means to us as a people. The walk tells these stories of families, and they're visiting the specific locations where people lived, worked, and worshiped, and commemorated the enactment of the Emancipation Proclamation. And what I really enjoy is that you get to walk in steps with other community members who are learning about Juneteenth, who are learning about their own identity and heritage, who are looking to get a window into identity and heritage as well. And you have the ability to tap in locally with other people who share this same level of excitement, desire, and resilience to see the Black community come together in the area. So I appreciate the Willamette Heritage Center for putting this on a regular basis. And you can go ahead and jump into that. And there's four different walk times, 9, 10, 11:15, and 12:15. It's a guided walk, so be sure that you can walk through that. But if you are somebody who likes to explore and reflect on your own, there is also a self-guided tour that you can do too from 9 to 4. If you go to the museum, you can get that from 9 to 4. After you get your nice little walk on and you out here in the community doing your thing, then you can come check out what's happening at the riverfront. Shout out to the Salem Kaiser NAACP for putting on this year's Juneteenth event. Now, if you've been a part of the Juneteenth events in the past and that the NAACP has put on locally, you notice that we've done it in a block party fashion. Shout out to the block party, where we have vendors, we have music, we have activities going on within the block party, within the streets. And this year, we're actually relocating that to the Riverfront Park. So it's going to be bigger. It's going to be better. It's going to be festive. It's going to be active. Better get your dancer shoes on so you can get the line dancing in. And you can come out and check us out on June 19th from noon to 6 of a full day of activities celebrating our Black freedom, resilience, and excellence. I'm telling y'all, if y'all want to get down on a beautiful day, down by the riverfront, this is the place to be. I'm excited because there's going to be some new vendors, some new music, some new activities that are really going to continue to highlight. And the people who've been putting on this event continue to find ways to one-up themselves. How will they top it? You got to come and find out. So make sure you come check us out on the riverfront from noon to 6. And that would be a phenomenal place to celebrate within our local community. Now, for y'all in Polk County, you can make your way over just a little bit west over to Monmouth, because that evening we will be having a Juneteenth night market hosted by the Cultural Harvest Collective. Shout out to Monmouth. Shout out to the Cultural Harvest Collective out there, because they've been consistently developing community in that space for Black, BIPOC, and Brown leaders and community members to feel inclusive and feel like they have a place to be. And we have a Juneteenth celebration that's created out there in partnership with the city, where Rich McLeod and DJ Chaz Van Queen is going to be out there performing. There'll be a free meal for the first 100 people, and you get free face paint and balloons as well, right downtown in the amphitheater on the Main Street Park. That's the same day. So you can get a full day of activities. You can bring your family. You can go on a historic walk, then go party in the afternoon at a riverfront, and then make your way a little bit west and go party out there and eat into the evening from 5:30. And this is just a day of collective activities where you can celebrate our history, our heritage, our culture with your people. So tell a friend, pick which one you're going to go to. 1, 2, 3, all of them? Let us know. Drop that into, follow us at the Willamette Block Party and let us know which event you're going to be going to. And gather your community, gather your people. Tell them, yo, we're going to come out here and we're going to show up and celebrate and get connected and tapped into what's going on here and celebrate with us too. These events and activities are open to everybody. I know I looked at the comments of a few of these posts and people are asking, who may not necessarily identify with the Black or African-American diaspora, asking if they can be invited, if they can come. This is a cookout y'all can come to. I know that's a joke. I know it's not laughing matter. But y'all come to this because what is this? A celebration of culture, a celebration of identity. And we want to have places and spaces where our identity is normalized and it is highlighted and celebrated everywhere. And we want you to be there. We want it to be a place where allies, contributors, co-conspirators to come and celebrate with us and center our identity and center our space. But the centering of our identity and space doesn't mean that it's an exclusion of others. It is a opportunity to uphold who we are and celebrate who we are. And we want the community to be a part of it because we are part of the community too. And so are you. So come through these events and celebrate with us on the day of Juneteenth. I want to shout out Celine Coleman. Celine in the community is what we like to say, because she's always everywhere in the community, highlighting what's going on, getting people involved, galvanizing them into the space. And she since submitted a video sharing her thoughts about Juneteenth, why it's important to her, and what she loves about being Black. And I want to share that with you all here because I think it's truly important to hear what being Black in the Willamette Valley means and how does Juneteenth signify that within her identity.
3: Hi, everyone. My name is Celine Coleman, and I am the Community Engagement Chair for Be Black Foundation, and I also work for Marion County. This year, I am the Volunteer Coordinator for Juneteenth, and when I think about Juneteenth, I think of it as a time for us to all come together and enjoy what we all contribute to the culture here in the Willamette Valley and elsewhere in Oregon, as well as throughout the country. And one thing I love about being Black here is that there are doors that oftentimes may feel closed. And so if I'm able to walk through that door, I'm always open to bringing someone alongside me and bringing them through the door as well. I think it's always better to go through a doorway with a friend or an acquaintance rather than by yourself. And then one thing that's had a big impact on me, tradition-wise in the Black community, is respecting your elders and just recognizing a lot of the wisdom and knowledge they can share with us. I feel like they are the gift that keeps on giving. A lot of times they walked for us to run here in Salem and beyond. And so, respect my elders has had a big impact on me tradition-wise. And then one thing I guess I would like to see in Marion and Polk counties is togetherness. Our population goes as far as the canyon, the Santian Canyon, and all the way into Dallas. And so it's a lot of ground to cover, but if we put the effort in, we can do it. And so I'm really appreciative for the spaces that we already do have. And I would just love to see more opportunities where we can come together and meet each other.
2: Hey, y'all. Shout out to Celine and the community out here giving us that submission. Thank you so much for that. I just really appreciate how she highlighted that Juneteenth is just one opportunity where we can gather as a group. We can highlight our elders, open doors for what's going on in the community, and just build more opportunities for us to connect. And you get all that in the Juneteenth celebration. And I love the fact that it doesn't end at Juneteenth. There are many opportunities that are bubbling up in our community where you can get connected, you can point people to, you can open the door for others through your own actions and presence. And the more that I've been in the Willamette Valley for, almost 18 years, wild to think about, the more I'm noticing how people are creating places and spaces for connection and for belonging and for bridge building. And it does truly take all of us to do that. So thank you, Celine, for highlighting that importance and how Juneteenth is one of the entities where we can do that, but not the only entity where that can happen. So it makes me wonder, what are ways that you are finding within your places and your spaces to bridge that gap, to open doors, to help engage other Black and Brown folks in your community and get them connected, or highlight what they're doing? Because we're all doing this together to create community and celebrate our own identities, skill sets, strengths, and talents. And the more that we can do that collectively together, the stronger our community will be. And lastly, to round out our community event segment of this episode, I want to highlight something for the art folks in the room, those who love plays and musicals, to come to the Kaiser Homegrown Theater and check out John Quincy Adams. Now, the reason why I'm highlighting this is because we have the illustrious, very musically talented, very gifted Jessica Peterson, who will be a part of this production as Frederick Douglass. And if you have not heard her perform, if you have not seen her perform, you better make your way down to the Kaiser Homegrown Theater in June. You have an opportunity to check out this performance in three different weekends starting on June 12th, Friday, Saturday, and Sunday for the next three weekends in June. You want to be there. Come check out the local talent. Come check out the fantastic gifts that we have in our community, and more particularly, go show Jessica some love, as she's been one of the pillars in our community, providing her gift of the arts, culture, music in this space and in this way. And you can come through, come shout out to Kaiser, because you can come through the Kaiser as well and check out the great talent that is being produced and coming out of that community there as well. I'll make sure to drop that link in the show notes so you can go check that out. $15 to get there, but if you have Oregon Trail, is free for you. So make sure you go and celebrate Jessica and celebrate this production of John Quincy Adams. The last two updates are for our next generation leaders out there. First and foremost, if you have a school age student between the ages of third and eighth grade, we would like to invite you to the Bold, Black, and Brilliant Summer Enrichment Program happening at Yoshikai Elementary. Now, this is a program that is occurring Monday through Thursday from July 1 to July 31st. And in this space, students who identify as Black are getting the opportunity to engage with one another, learn about their strengths, build resilience, and knowledge about their self and their identity. And you will be connected with others who look like you, who have similar experiences within this space, and get a chance to play and engage and learn and get connected as well within the Black community. So this is a phenomenal one too. You can find this one at the school district website if you are interested or you have a student who's interested in being a part of this program. Again, starting in July from the 1st to the 30th on Monday through Thursday at Yoshikai Elementary. And then I want to go to the other end of our graduating students. This one happened a couple of months ago, but the Salem Custer School District recently held a Black and African American graduation ceremony. This was a phenomenal space of celebrating the Black graduating class of 2026 within the Salem Kaiser School District. And it's just great to say how we get to be a part of launching the next generation into our world and into the community, giving them the tools to be successful in the community to step into, to feel belonging, to feel that success. And so I wanted to highlight that and also say congratulations to this upcoming class of their phenomenal achievement of graduating. It's a big deal, y'all. It's a big deal. You are shaping and changing the trajectory of your lives by walking across that stage, and you have a community of people around you who've been with you from the beginning, who are there now and will be there with you in the future. So congratulations again to the graduating class of 2026. We hope and know that you are going to do some phenomenal things in your lives and in this community moving forward. And lastly, as we get to round out this episode, I want to look ahead a little bit. Some of the work that Ali Saunders, xinterface.com, Sarah Arbuckle, who also was on the episode, one of our first episodes of the Willamette Choir Party, and myself have been working on is creating a community conversation within the Black community to talk about our hopes, our dreams, what's meaningful, topics that are bubbling up within our space, ventures that we want to go into, and design a town hall that will be constructed in the fall. We noticed that a lot of communities in Portland and in other spaces are slowly creating these micro events where folks get to come and gather and share meaning of the minds, really, about what is happening within our community, what could we do, connecting resources and sharing resources, and then going out and supporting one another in that space. And we want to create something like that here in Salem. So at this time, the four of us are working together to construct the plan, create a community survey to really hear from our community, our Black members who have been here as our rooted community leaders or our transplants or even next generation leaders. What do y'all want to hear and see? And then construct a conversation, multiple conversations really, starting in the fall to help guide ourselves to in that space and connect with one another to then say, with our powers combined and the resources that we have, how do we make change and continue to make change within our community? So that is going to be phenomenal work. And we're going to break that down more so within the podcast and other spaces as well, of the process of us designing the conversation, creating space for this town hall, the people we're connected with, what we're learning so far with ourselves. And yeah, and then what that will look like in November, around November time when we actually have this conversation. But wanted to put that out there because as we continue to talk about all the community events that are occurring in this space, as it's summertime and everybody's outside and we're all having a good time, how phenomenal would it be to leverage this space to talk with one another to say, what are the hopes and dreams that we have for the Black community in this space? the town hall, more discussions on that in the future, but wanted to bring that up here as a sneak peek into what's going to be happening down the road. All right, that is it for the 111 Block Party. We want to thank KMUZ for allowing us to create a platform where we can highlight all things Black within the Willamette Valley. Be sure to follow the Willamette Block Party on your favorite podcasting app, as well as on social media, Facebook and Instagram. Thank you for coming to the party with us. We'll see you outside. We out here. Peace.

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This is DJ O. Tune in to Spinning Back in Time on KMUZ at 8.5 FM every Tuesday from 4 to 6 p.m. where I'm going to be playing the old school jams and female oldies. Yeah, that's right. 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

0: Hello, welcome to Real Film Snobs. I'm Angela Yeager. I'm pleased to have with me on the show today my good friend, Brian Knoll. Welcome to the show, Brian.
1: Thank you. Thanks for having me.
0: It's always a delightful to have you on the show. It doesn't get to happen too much because you're so busy. So I really appreciate you taking the time out today to, unfortunately, do one of our tribute episodes. I say unfortunately because I've been doing a lot of these this year. I just did one right before we tape. You and I are taping. I just did one for a Japanese actor. We've had Robert Duvall, Catherine O'Hara. And today we're here to talk about the great Hungarian filmmaker, Béla Tarr, who passed away this year at the age of 70 after a long illness. And Béla Tarr did not make a lot of films, but the films he made have had a huge influence on cinema, and he is considered, I think, in the pantheon now of some of the greatest films ever made. And we discovered, I'm trying to remember how this came about, maybe you remember better than me, you have a better memory, we discovered a common fondness for this Hungarian Cranks films. And I think, do you remember when we first started talking about that we both liked his films?
1: Well, it had to be sometime. I discovered Tarr during the pandemic, early in the pandemic, when the Film Society of Lincoln Center made Damnation available, because it had not been available for well over 20 years. And I consumed it and watched it probably three or four times once they did that, and became a Tarr fanatic at that point, and then consumed all of his films. So it had to be sometime in that era.
0: And it's so interesting to me because you are such a overall optimistic and cheerful person. Not cheerful in like the, oh, I'm an idiot cheerful, but like, you know, you try to stay optimistic generally. And Béla Tarr's films are very dark. That's what he's known for, in fact. And so I was really shocked when you told me, oh, I watched this film Damnation, and I just loved it. I watched it, and I watched it again and again. So I'm curious to you, what stands out to you about his films?
1: Well, first of all, they're utterly beautiful. I find Tarr's work to be some of the most beautiful cinema that's ever been created, both aesthetically and just the way it hits the viewer. It's been called slow cinema. I think that's a little bit of a misnomer. I know why it's called that, because the stories unfold very slowly. Tarr has very long takes, but they're active takes. That's why I don't know if slow cinema is the right expression, but the way the camera captures scenery, the way it captures humanity, to me is wholly unique. I haven't seen anything like that before, even with comparisons to other great filmmakers like Tarkovsky. This is a very unique music, scenery, humanity. He's an existentialist in a way I've never seen him film, and that to me is wholly unique and beautiful.
0: Well, that's what I was curious to get from you, because Julian actually asked me, well, why is Béla Tarr so great? I mean, besides the awesome black and white visuals, and I had a hard time putting it into words. I kept using comparisons, which I think don't do him justice. I brought up Tarkovsky. I said, oh, well, he's like Tarkovsky, but without the spiritualism, from the perspective that Tarkovsky, I think, was definitely more religious, and that comes across in his films, or had religious, if not like organized religion, spiritual, whereas Béla Tarr has been very clearly an atheist or agnostic in his views. So I think that's it, but that's not really getting at. So yeah, I'm curious for you to talk a little bit more about it, because you have a philosophy background, a philosophy degree, more about that existentialism.
1: Yeah, well, he's clearly interested in Nietzsche. I mean, that comes out very clear in The Turn Horse's last film, which we'll talk about. But what's also interesting to me is he can't seem to help but have some spiritual elements. There are some spiritual elements in each of his films. They're very under the surface. But to me, that speaks a little bit to what's going on here. He has stated he's an atheist. He also has that sort of somewhat typical atheistic anger towards God that comes across in every one of his films, which is also interesting and a little Nietzschean to me. But that wrestling is part of what is fascinating to me. He is wrestling with real human issues. And he comes from a place, I mean, these are Hungarian films, they're richly Hungarian. He comes from a time of, his entire life was an oppressive place. That's going to be another theme in his films that we'll talk about. And he talks about what that oppression does to the depths of humanity. I'm going to use the word soul, even though he probably wouldn't because he's a materialist. But he talks about what oppression does to the soul in all of its forms in these films. And that's interesting to me. That's something I believe. That oppression does that to the human spirit, soul, the depths of who we are.
0: Right. And I think that was something he was against, right? He was against oppression of people. So that's a common line, regardless of his beliefs in God or not, is that he believed oppression, you know, undermines the human spirit and was destructive.
1: Yes. And then there is an undercurrent then of a call to action, which doesn't necessarily happen in his films, but it's there. And so to me, that's inspiring. And also the way he makes his movies is inspiring. There's something about that slowness that it's challenging for the viewer. It also adds a layer of suspense and it adds a layer of vulnerability to us as the viewer. The longer we linger on something, it makes the actors in the scene vulnerable. It makes us vulnerable. I've never seen that in a movie before. So that's what makes him a master, I feel like.
0: And he is a master, And we will dig in here to four of, I think, considered his four greatest films by in far, and four of the only ones that are available, unfortunately. A lot of his earlier works from Hungary from the early 80s are hard to find. So let's kick it off with our first film. This is the one that you mentioned. But this is the first one we're going to talk about, Damnation, from 1988. It's about a depressed man who's in love with a married cabaret singer, bar singer, who performs at the local bar, which is called the Titanic with a K, which is just... when I watched this movie, Brian, because this was one of the ones I hadn't seen yet, and this was your favorite, and as soon as that bar opening shot, very slow, goes into the bar, I thought, oh, no wonder you love this film, because you love films with a great bar, and the bar is central to this movie. So he's in love with this woman who's married, and he's trying to figure out a way to get rid of her husband, because he thinks this will be a way to get closer to her, and things do not go the way he wants. That's, you know, talking about Bela Lugosi's plots of his movies are very difficult because they are not plot-oriented movies. They are about character and philosophy and the visuals, but I wouldn't say plot is like a big emphasis. So what I just said is a kind of an outline of lots of things that happen, a lot of things that don't happen. And again, some of the scenes in this movie that are just absolutely mesmerizing. The bar in itself, the bar could be its own character in the movie. It is its own character in the movie, the Titanic, which I just love. It's called the Titanic. And these locations in his movies, all of his films have these amazing locations that look like, and I think about the place where they live in the Turin Horse, which we'll talk about later, but like they look like he found these places and you think, where in God's green earth did he find these places? And people don't realize that a lot of them are sets. He's not like making a documentary. He is world building just as much as someone making Lord of the Rings. It's just that it's so like you feel so in it that you don't realize that this is a fictional world and that this is a built world. And that to me is the magic of Bela Lugosi.
1: Yeah, it's extraordinary. Like the opening shot is a primary example because it's this carousel of coal. It's on these lines in the sky, kind of like our power lines. And you're just seeing them creep along. But the camera pulls back and you end up being indoors. You're viewing it from indoors and it's over this man's shoulder. So he's watching it. It ends up being our primary character. And then you just see this puff of smoke out of his head, like he's been smoking a cigarette this whole time. And it's gorgeous, but you don't understand your perspective until the ending of the shot. It's quite remarkable because you're hearing the sound, you're thinking it's this exterior shot, but the camera is very active in the shot. So yes. I think when people think slow cinema, they think, oh, he just sets up the camera and you just watch stuff happen. It's nothing like that.
0: The camera is almost always moving too. Yeah. Sometimes it's not, they're not quick. I mean, I think in one of the films they mentioned like, oh, in the one we'll talk about next, there's only like 150 takes in a 7-hour period. So there's, he has long takes, but that does not mean the camera isn't doing something. It's often moving, but very slowly or in such subtle ways that you don't even realize it at first. And then you realize the camera's been moving and you're kind of jolted. Like, oh, it's been moving this whole time.
1: Yeah. And these strange things happen. Like my favorite character in this film is this, she's just called the coat check woman. And, but she,
0: this is
1: the spiritual element. She's like a prophet. In fact, she walks up to him while he is betraying this person. And she quotes verbatim from the scriptures. She quotes from Ezekiel. And it's this prophecy of essentially, you will be judged in the same way based on the actions you are doing. Mm-hmm. So she tells him that, be careful what you're doing, because your judgment will be the same as what you're doing right now. And she actually obscures what he's trying to spy on with this giant umbrella because it's pouring rain. That's something else we should note, is weather is relentless in his...
0: Oh, it's miserable.
1: No, yeah.
0: I mean, it's not a good postcard for Hungary. You think, oh my God, it's either raining all the time with smoke billowing out of the sky, or it's windy all the time. It's never good weather. There's not a sunny day in a Béla-Tarr film.
1: This oppression is going to impact your relationships. And what you're doing right now is going to impact your relationships. And so he's kind of giving us this micro to macro view, and she's prophesying to him about what's going to happen. So he does have this is the beginning of that spiritual through line, I feel like.
0: And that's the name, even Damnation, which is so interesting for someone that claims to be an, and I think you're right. You know, there's always old joke about atheists that no one talks about God more than an atheist, which I think someone talked about that with Ricky Gervais once or someone like that. But it is true, because I feel like the characters in his movies often are often obsessed with ideas of God or thoughts of God or what, you know.
1: Yeah.
0: So it, at the very least, it's in the story. And here with the title, even Damnation, you think like the damnation here, I think for our main character, he's, you know, he's kind of damned to be in this kind of cycle of misery, like he, that he created in a way for himself in this case.
1: Yeah. And he is definitely not a hero in the story, at least for my read.
0: No.
1: One of the beauties of these movies, too, is they're almost hidden. Not a lot has been written about them. Damnation was, as we noted, was unavailable for many, many years. I've read a couple of essays that I completely disagree with, and maybe I'm wrong about my interpretation. But I've read some that kind of view him as a little bit of an anti-hero, and I don't view the, like, I view the ending way differently than some essays have viewed the ending of this film. So there's a lot of scholarship that can be done on Tarr because of the lack of availability of his work.
0: Yeah, no. Which, you should take it on, Brian, because we need more. It is. It's hard to find his movies.
1: Yes.
0: And it's hard to, I mean, luckily they're more available now. You can find them on Canopy or Criterion Collection. But most of these are not, like, distributed well, so, which is really unfortunate. We should move on to our next one. Because it's 7 hours long, we can't take 7 hours to talk about it. This one's yours to introduce.
1: Yes. So his next film, actually he had planned to make prior to Damnation, but because he knew it would take a long time to make, it ended up being the next film. It's called Satan Tango, or I would like to say the Americanized version is The Dance with the Devil, but it is called Satan Tango. It's based on a novel by Laszlo Krasznahorkai, which I'm going to mention now because actually all of these four masterworks have some collaboration with Krasznahorkai, who, it's fitting we're talking about this, won the Nobel Prize for Literature last year.
0: Oh, did he?
1: Yes.
0: He's still alive. Oh, that's good to know. Yeah, because he wrote all of these and they're, it's amazing.
1: Yeah, it's a great collaboration. Also, the composer who he collaborates with on all these films, Mahaly Vig, plays one of the primary characters in this film, actually, who the one who could be maybe considered the devil in this one. But the story is, it's a small village that is completely remote. It's made remote by all the mud from all the rain that falls. No one can get to this village. It's like an estate farm community that has been shut down. They're owing money that some of the villagers want to steal. But there's this mysterious character that everyone thought was dead that is rumored to be returning. The folks living in the village all seem to fear the arrival of this man, played by Mahaly Vig. And as they prepare for this arrival, they kind of party the night away. Some terrible things happen, I should note. There may be a triggering event that occurs involving the depiction of cruelty to an animal that, if you have sensitivity toward that, I would call that out because it is very difficult to watch.
0: Very difficult. Not real, unlike, for instance, some of the Herzog's animal cruelty. People to this day still do not believe that what happens to the cat in the movie is not real. Myself, when I was watching it, I couldn't, I had a hard time. I kept looking away. It is very hard to watch. And that also goes to show you what a master he is, because he was like, we had a vet on set the whole time. The cat is fine.
1: Yes.
0: But you were watching it because you're like, how did he do that without her? I mean, you just, it's so real that it's so upsetting.
1: Yes, and it portrays it's a young person who does this to the cat.
0: Yeah, a child.
1: It portrays, it's clear in the scene that she is doing to the cat what has been done to her. It's utterly heartbreaking. Almost difficult to, it's difficult to watch, it's difficult to fathom, and that's part of what is happening here. This is a next level oppression. In the first film, Damnation, we saw relationship oppression. Here we are seeing the oppression from the state, in a way. That's what I believe we're seeing. Depression.
0: Yeah, it's his most political film, a lot of people.
1: Yes.
0: Feel.
1: Yeah. And this gentleman who's coming to town, Irimaeus, has made a deal with the government, and essentially he is going to oppress them through trickery. And it's masterful. He uses this these tragedies that come in the film as a means for trickery. In the meantime, it's announced at the beginning of the film that this church is 5 miles away, and it's the church bell is broken. But the film opens with us hearing faint sounds from this church bell that we know is actually supposed to warn the town of incoming danger. And I think that's interesting that you hear the faint sounds of warning. We find later that even the warning that we're hearing is the wrong warning. So that's, I think, Tar signaling the failure of the church, in my mind, to warn anyone of...
0: Which also goes with his suspicion of any institutions, right?
1: Yes.
0: So he doesn't believe, he was, his political beliefs were an anarchist. He believed that most systems of government, if not all systems of government, essentially oppress people. And hard to see that he's wrong these days, I think. But yeah, he has some great, and this film is, I think, in a way, a political allegory, a masterpiece of political allegory.
1: Yeah.
0: It's not in your face about it, but like you said, it's all there, and it's all about different ways to oppress people.
1: Yeah, it's a masterwork as well. I mean, it's over 7 hours, and you're mesmerized the entire 7 hours. There are these sequences where he's following Irimaeus and his friend, and the wind and rain is beating down on them, and these scenes are just magnificent. The garbage is just swirling around them. Those to me are scenes I could just watch on repeat.
0: Oh yeah,
1: incredible. Yeah. And the dance that the villagers do as they're waiting for Irimaeus to come—it's like "Eat, Drink, and Be Merry for Tomorrow We Die" sort of stuff. And they are utterly plastered; they can barely stand. But the dancing is almost violent. It's so interesting.
0: Yeah, almost like, not like moshing, but it kind of reminded me of the physicality of it.
1: You
0: know, had this aggressiveness that I thought, this is interesting for villagers in a small, in a folk town,
1: Yes, but I again think this is a masterwork. I mean, I think all four of these films are masterpieces, and this is just something I can't imagine any other filmmaker doing.
0: No, it's not my favorite. I think just because of the length. I mean, it's really hard to sit down and watch 7 hours of bleakness. Although, ironically, I read this interview with Bela Tarr where he said the only film of his that wasn't a comedy, this is literally said, is The Turin Horse, which is the last one we'll get to. But he said the rest, because someone said, I thought there were funny elements in your films. He goes, good, you finally saw it, that all my films are comedies, except for The Turin Horse. That's not a comedy. That's what he said. But I thought, oh my gosh, that's his idea of a comedy. There is some black humor from time to time, but I wouldn't call them comedies. That's for heck sure. Okay.
1: Well, there is a moment here, though, where like everyone's so secretive, like they're secretive about this money that they're going to steal. And then Irimaeus comes, and this kid knows everything that's happening in the village. It made me laugh because everyone is acting like they have these secrets. And then this one kid just spills everything that we've seen in the first like hour and a half of the film. He gives it to him in a 5 minute rundown. And that was hilarious. So plus the doctor who's out for brandy. The whole thing is hilarious. So anyway.
0: There's all these little sides. Yeah, there's a lot. I mean, there should be a lot going on in a 7 hour movie for sure. So let's get on to our next one, because this one I'm really excited to talk to you about.
1: Yeah, and I'm happy we're excited to talk about Werkmeister. Harmonies, which came out in 2000. And I was most happy to revisit this one after I revisited it, because I had seen it before, but I appreciated this more than any of the others on this revisit. This is the tale, and I think this one has some of the most positivity in it in a weird way, but also goes dark. I think is the most potent for our current time. Burkmeister tells the tale of this innocent who delivers mail in this somewhat lovely town. It starts differently than the others. Starts with him at night delivering mail and newspapers throughout this town, caretaking for family relatives. But then this circus comes to town with this giant stuffed carcass of a whale, which sounds unreal, but this is the truth. And then along with it is this prince. With the prince and the whale come this lack of clarity, this foreboding, strangers to the town, and it shifts the town in terrible ways. This is, in my mind, oppression via charismatic leaders and via entertainment that distracts us from reality, which is why I think it is most for our current time.
0: Like when you said it's most for our current time, yes, the distractions of entertainment, but also the quickness to which the town people, it doesn't seem like it takes most of them any time at all to just start turning against one another, start to get suspicious, for this whole thing of something different happening to turn them into these, you see at the beginning, the townspeople all seem to know each

0: God's beautiful creation. Isn't it amazing that somewhere in the world something like this exists? He says that over and over to people. He's viewing it more from a sense of wonder. And when he says that to people, their reaction is like, I don't know, I think something's wrong. And they're just like,
1: Well, and I love that he views the whale, and it's in a truck. It's what's so interesting about this film. It's a whale in a truck, and yes. He touches it, and he genuinely does view it as one of God's creatures, and he views it as God having a sense of humor that God would create something like this. And I'm fascinated by a scene in this film where the creator of the whale, of the circus, but the creator of the stuffed whale, has a conversation with the prince, and the prince is just a shadow, and it clearly looks like the devil. In my mind, the Prince of Darkness, because you just see the shadow of the head. And, and in my mind, the prince in this film is a version of the devil. Another spiritual take in this film where the prince is definitely manipulating and has overcome the creator in this film. And he's influencing these masses. And shortly after that, we have this terrifying scene where the masses rip through this hospital, just causing destruction, which bookends a beautiful scene at the beginning of the film, which also is a scene of wonder of the orbit of the earth and the moon around the sun that's created by this barroom dance by our hero. Two of the most masterful cinema scenes in the film in terms of camera work. They are absolute masterworks.
0: The first scene, in my opinion, this is just a personal feeling, and this is another one like you that I think I didn't appreciate it as much on first viewing. I think that's probably true for all of his films. I loved it a lot more this time. That opening scene in the bar, again in a bar, I think is one of the greatest opening scenes in all of cinema, period.
1: Oh, yeah, absolutely. It almost made me emotional to watch it because it was so beautiful.
0: It's beautiful.
1: It's so neat, you know, it's just wonderful. And then to bookend it with the tragedy at the end that we see and what it does to Janos, our main character in this film, is heartbreaking, frankly.
0: Yes, it goes dark.
1: Yes.
0: Unfortunately, we only have 3 minutes and I want to get to our next film.
1: Yes.
0: It's hard to talk about his films in only 28 minutes, I'll tell you. The Turin Horse, his last film that he announced beforehand, this will be my last film. This is all I have to say. Yes. I have said what I want to say, which I think is beautiful. Like some of his other films co-directed, I haven't had a chance to bring her up tonight, by his lifelong partner, Agnes Oransky. I'm probably saying that wrong. She was his editor on all of his films, and thus he gave her a co-directing credit because of the importance of editing in his films. This film, bringing up Nietzsche, apparently there is an incident in the city of Turin that happened with Friedrich Nietzsche, where his final breakdown into madness, he saw a cab horse being beaten by its driver for refusing to budge, and he started embracing the horse, and Nietzsche soon went mad after that. That's the kind of taking off point of the movie. The movie's not about that, which a lot of people are confused about, because it opens with this story and then it's not about that. What it's about is a man who lives out in the middle of the most hellish place on earth, a place where it's just windy all the time. I'm not a big fan of the wind, so this movie got to me more than the rain ones, because I was just like, my God, I would go running screaming out of this place, because it is windy, and not just a little windy, not a breeze, like gusts of wind wipe you off your feet, windy all the time around their house. And they have a horse, and the horse starts refusing to move. And he does beat the horse in one scene in the movie, but it's not a long take, and it's not really the point of the movie. It's more that they all start to give up. Then they can't get out, and all these things start to happen to them. Some gypsies come by and put a curse on them, but it's not really thinking that the curse is actually what happens. It's really them going about their ritual day-to-day lives in kind of just... it's very, like... extreme poverty, and like, here this is our lives. I put on my father's shoes and we eat our boiled potato, and then I go fetch water out of the well. It's kind of this just their lives are just sort of fixed in this just routine tasks.
1: Yes. And in my mind, the Nietzsche thing fits, because it's the person who declared God to be dead, who, you know, essentially Nietzsche says we killed God by our actions. We don't need God anymore. And then this film depicts the undoing of creation in the reverse order of the Genesis account, in a way. You know, water goes away, light goes away. They're staring out at the tree of life that is just dying in this windswept world. creatures are dying. He says we can't even hear the worms in the walls anymore at one point, you know, for the first

0: time. Life is painful. Even eating the potatoes is painful. They eat them hot and they can barely touch them.
1: With no butter or salt seasoning.
0: Yeah, it's just anything. Yeah, it's so painful. But again, beautiful. I mean, the shots are incredible. The camera moves.
1: That opening shot of the man and the horse. Again, seven minutes completely unbroken, but not moving.
0: Yes.
1: Again, very important. We see different angles, the horse's face, then the man, and then from the side. And I found it spellbinding. I was like, I can't keep my eyes off this. I hope we're running out of time. I'm so bummed.

0: 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I am your host, Tony Pinacchia. On this episode of Spoiler Alert Radio, we are speaking with award winners from the 2026 edition of the Wimanimation Film Festival, which took place in Boston at the Mass College of Art and Design. Wimanimation is a competitive global film festival showcasing animated film stories by women around the world. This year's edition featured 10 films from 8 countries in styles from hand-drawn to stop-motion to 3D and more. Our first guest is Jadwiga Ligenza. Jadwiga is a Polish multidisciplinary artist and stop-motion animator from Krakow, Poland, now based in London. She recently completed an MA in animation at the Royal College of Art and works primarily in textiles, embroidery, and paper. Jadwiga also experiments with music, which is featured in her graduation film, Rock Song. Rock Song won the Jury Grand Prize at Wimanimation 2026. In her spare time, Jadwiga loves living under a tent away from the computer screen. Welcome, Jadwiga Ligenza, to Spoiler Alert Radio.
1: Hi, hello.
0: All right, well, welcome in. First of all, can you tell us briefly about your background and how you got interested in animation and what prompted your move from Poland to the UK?
1: It wasn't ever my idea to do animation, so it's just a collection of random choices. In high school, I wanted to study IT. Then my friends, they advised me to apply to UK universities just because I was always drawing during classes and making illustrations. So I did it just because they asked me to. Then my friends were also moving to UK and I got in to a university that I liked. So I kind of went along with it. So it was really unexpected. And I studied illustration animation at first at Kingston School of Art. And I was really mesmerized by animations that they've showed me. I just really fell in love with it. And what can you do with animation in general?
0: So what was the initial spark for your film Rock Song? Was it driven more by the theme of finding one's place or by wanting to work with the materials or explore stop motion generally?
1: I think there have been a few initial sparks and they all kind of blended into Rock Song. But the very first one was just a thought about a rock rolling down the hill wearing a GoPro camera. I watch a lot of extreme sports videos in my spare time. And I just thought that if a rock would do extreme sport, that would be rolling down the hill. So that's kind of how it started. But then I really wanted to explore stop motion. Also, something happened in my life during the process of making the film. And that situation shaped the film entirely. It was meant to be more fun, just more playful in general. And this life experience changed the whole story. So I was finding my place while making the film about finding your own place.
0: Excellent. So can you elaborate a bit on the materials you used and how their physical qualities related to or even helped to shape the film's tone?
1: Yeah, I've been interested in textiles for a while now. I just love being surrounded by them. They make me feel cozy, and maybe some of the textiles at home, they remind me

0: of my heritage, of my mom, my grandma, all the people in my family. So I think that's why I just love working with textiles in general. But then when thinking about doing a film about rocks, I thought textiles would be just a nice contrast. Maybe I will be able to make the world feel cozy, wholesome, and because rocks are quite hard, but textiles in my work, they bring this feeling of familiarity and softness and tactility that I really love and I'm drawn to. Sometimes even when I don't want my films to feel so soft and calm, I think the materials make my work the way it is.
1: You know, with no dialogue, sound is critical to the storytelling. So how did you work with both naturalistic and whimsical sounds, especially in giving a hard feel to soft fabrics?
0: I did the sound quite late in the production. I knew that the visuals might not indicate that these are real rocks in real forest. So I thought I will play around with recording real rock sounds. And I went into nature and was just recording different rocks bumping into each other. Also, I had this weird microphone that you can put underwater. So I was also bumping rocks under the water for the ending scene. And that kind of came naturally to me. And then the whimsical sounds, the ones that are not real, they're not in the real world usually. Some parts of the film, they are supposed to be mysterious and a bit magic. So that's where I wanted to use a bit otherworldly sounds.
2: Yeah.
1: Kind of going along with this, can you talk about the use of music in rock song to help propel story and set mood, combining a sort of tribal rhythmic bass with the more kind of whimsical vocalizations?
0: I started making music quite early in the whole process. I knew I wanted to try to make my own music for the first time. I used to be in a church choir, so that was any music experience I have. And I thought about the ending scene where the rock is among other rocks, and I really wanted them to sing together. So I think this choir idea was really strong, and one day I just tried to record myself doing different voices and try to harmonize, although I cannot really do it very well, but that's how it started. And I came up with the river song at first, then the rolling song. And then one day I had some free time and I started playing with the sounds I recorded so far and made this kind of trance beats that are in the scene where the rock is trying to get out of the hole in the ground and meets the other rock. So that came really unexpectedly. I was just playing around, not really thinking that I would include it in the film, but then it felt like this is the scene where the rock is really trying its best to go through it. And I really loved this in the scene and also how it's different from the choir bits. So the mood, like, I think I've never really thought about the mood of the film. I was just recording what I felt like. But that's how the film was made in general. Because I was going through something a bit traumatic at the time, I just wanted to make things that I really want to make. And every part of the film is done that way.
1: Well, we agree. So then what is the future of the film Rock Song and for you more generally?
0: So right now, Rock Song is doing its festival run. So I'm applying to different festivals. But I feel like there might be more rock song, maybe in another form or shape. But I really loved coming up with anything in the rock world, like thinking about how the rock would experience the world we know. This aspect was so interesting that I would really love to do something with it sometime. But in general, I think I'm really into creating worlds. And right now I'm thinking of maybe making a stop motion film, but mostly just making props and coming up with worlds that feel familiar, but also very magical, also with textiles. But the ideas that I have now, they wouldn't ever come to me without Rock Song. So it's all connected.
1: Excellent. Well, thanks so much, Jawiga Ligenza, for joining us today on Spoiler Alert Radio.
0: Oh, thank you for inviting me and for seeing my film and recognizing it.
1: You are listening to Spoiler Alert Radio, conversations on the craft of filmmaking. I'm your host, Tony Pinacchia. So our next guests are Emma Carré and Mathilde Parquet. Emma Carré is a French animation director, originally from the Brittany region of France. She studied at the EMCA and then La Poudrière, a prestigious school specializing in animation directing, built around hands-on filmmaking and close mentorship from industry professionals. Emma's early career included work with the National Film Board of Canada, and she returned to Brittany and has worked in many roles, including animator, storyboard artist, concept artist, and illustrator for a variety of projects. Mathilde Parquet is a French director and animator and educator who studied art and animation before also attending La Poudrière. One of her earlier short films, Trona Pinnacles, earned several festival award nominations and was shortlisted for a César Award. That same year, she animated on the César winner, Mild Madness, Blasting Lunacy. Since then, Mathilde has worked in roles including editor, storyboard artist, animator, and director. Together, Emma and Mathilde wrote and directed the acclaimed stop-motion musical short film, Signal, about an astrophysicist so obsessed with searching for extraterrestrial life that she gradually becomes detached from her life. Signal premiered at Annecy and has screened at major festivals, including Talon Black Knights and LIAF, earning recognition such as the Young Audience Award at RISC and the Audience Award at the Womanimation 2026 Film Festival. Welcome, Emma Carré and Mathilde Parquet, to Spoiler Alert Radio.
2: Thank you for having us.
0: Yeah, thank you for this.
1: Excellent. Well, first of all, can you each talk briefly about your backgrounds and how you got interested in animation and what drew you together to collaborate on this project?
2: Hi, I'm Emma, and I got interested in animation quite late, I would say, because I didn't have many people around me who were working in art, but it became really clear that I loved cinema and drawing a lot. So after high school, I decided to go there and try, and it worked out. And I met Mathilde along the way because we went to two different schools together for at least 4 years. She was my neighbor in the classroom. So that's how we got together on an animation project.
3: Hi, I'm Mathilde. And yeah, for me, I really like drawing since I'm a child, and I make a preparatory school art. And in the beginning, I really don't know which work I can do. I really don't want to be an artist because for me, an artist is really alone. And I really want to work with a lot of people. And at this time, I dance a lot, and I was in a group of dance, team dance. And I really like dancing. And my father gave me a DVD about a school of animation. And I discovered a new world, a world with stories and movements and drawing and all this stuff. I can find this in animation. So I think, okay, I think it's my world, animation. And after, yeah, we meet together in schools and we make an exercise of scenario. Help me, Emma.
2: Yeah, we had one specific workshop where we needed to adapt a book into a screenplay, a very short screenplay. And sometimes when they do, like the TINEP students, we don't make that choice. And they decided that we should do that together. And we did it really well. And we had fun. And it was easy. And God, we know that sometimes it's not easy to collaborate with an artist. You need compatibility. And so, yeah, we discovered that it worked really naturally between us when we were writing.
1: Excellent. So what was the catalyst for the film Signal? Did it start with the space motif or the idea of doing a musical? And how did you decide to merge these together?
3: Yeah, the first things, we really want to write something together. And we really want to try to write something with a little bit of comedy because our previous work was a little bit dark. And we think it can be a great thing to have a little bit of comedy. And we really want to have dance on our movies. So I think for the beginning, it was dance and musical. And after, we tried to find the link between us. And we discovered that we really like to speak about a problem of communication. So yeah, we try to put these two ideas together.
2: And also we had a strong wish to do stop motion animation, which is a technique, but it was really early on one of the things that we wanted to play with. I guess when we decided that we wanted to do a film together, we kind of took like a big bowl and put every ingredient that we would want to have and play around, because we also know that making a film is quite a long process. So we have to enjoy every part and be excited about the challenges and everything. So we were like doing our, I don't know, ideal potion there. We were putting the things that we wanted to have. So stop motion was one of them. And yeah, there was the communication. We wanted to play with our references as well, because for like 5 years in school, we kind of realized how much of the type of movies that we liked. We liked the genre movie, we like the psychological thrillers, but we like very weird and fantasy also stories, and all of that was part of our common ground. So we wanted to find a story in that perimeter. And I guess we both tried to think about small ideas, and we landed on, I think it was an article from the New Yorker actually that I read, like searching for ideas. And I found this interview of someone from the city, SETEI. In this article, there was this man whose job was to like think about what we should do, answer, say, if we come across aliens, basically. And he was kind of the ambassador for Earth, and it was his real job. And we thought, okay, but what if this person that is supposed to speak for Earth, what if this guy was terrible for communicating with his close ones and the world around him? So that was the irony that we wanted to play with at the beginning.
1: So was the sequence of creation different for Signal from your previous animations? And did you have all the songs and lyrics as well as rhythmic dance sections created before animating to match them?
2: Yes, basically when you do a musical in animation, the composer is kind of the third author and the third creator that comes really early on into the project and the writing. So we were working with Pablo Pico, our composer, almost from the beginning. We were storyboarding our ideas when he came on board and worked with us. So we worked in parallel. The musical writing was made in the same time as our staging and our storyboards. We did like a few workshops at his home, and then we would go back and work on remote. But it was a long process, but it was really great because we couldn't have done the preparation. What we call animatic is the very rough version of the film. So when we go to animation, all the choices are made, all the rhythm, all the shots, the angles, everything has been decided. So we don't have like a lot of rushes of shots that we won't use later, because animation is a long process. So we have to be efficient. So yeah, we also shoot some video references for the dances. First, it was ourselves. And then we actually worked with a choreographer called Seren Cano. And in one day, we shot all the choreography for the film.
3: Yeah, and it was just an amazing day. It was a really great moment to see how another person tried to understand our project and put some movement on it. And the choreographer, it was just an excellent dancer and really good for improvisation. So it was a pleasure to work with him. And after, it was, we needed a lot of time to choose the choreography because he do a lot of movement. And after that, we make the puppet. And it was the reality. And we can see that some puppets cannot do some movements. So we have to choose other movements. But we have a lot of different possibilities. So it was really great.
1: And as far as the music, how did you meet Pablo Pico? How did you all connect?
2: I think we know a few directors in France who collaborated with him. He's on a lot of projects, so we heard his work before. And he was also connected to the producer of Sinel. So yeah, we were talking with the producers and they talked about him. And it was also one of the names that we had in mind. Because at the beginning, our ideal plan would have been to find like a group of musicians who has no connection to cinema, but who have like already a strong universe that could fit the project. And then we would maybe write this project with that person. But it appears that we had a lot of challenges ahead of us. And having someone like Pablo who exactly knows how it goes to compose for cinema and compose for animation was actually the best decision we made because we really needed his expertise to make it easier for us.
1: Signal has a unique tone with deeper elements like a sense of wonder or a need for connection and lighter elements such as dance sequences and satirizing bureaucracy. How did you work to create and refine that balance from the script phase to any editing choices later in the process?
2: Yeah, that was a challenge. But like Mathilde said, it was part of what we wanted to do. Like we did graduation films and films in school where we could see that we liked to tackle some heavy subjects. And this time we wanted to also be able to have a lighter tone and without weakening what we wanted to say. But it was really one of the things that we wanted to work on, like trying to refine this balance between the different dimension of our storytelling. I guess it's always back and forth because sometimes we would lean too much into the heavy, dark aspects of the character and their struggle. It's one of the things that when we are two directors, we can be like each other's lookout for that. So that's great because in our conversation, we would have like feedbacks from each other saying, okay, I think we lost a little bit of the humor of the comedy. Okay, we can go back and add a little bit of that here or just lighten or shorten that sequence to go directly in this other one that will balance the entire film. So you have to be extra careful not to lose all those ingredients when you do it. But I don't know if there is a secret method or solution. You just have to work hard on it.
1: You know, this is something that fascinated us with both being involved in radio. Tell us about your process in creating the overlapping worlds of the radio station and the observatory, including the characters and backdrops and any parallels between the two areas.
2: Yeah, the origin for the two worlds are dictated with the backstory that we gave to our characters because Claudie is from the laboratory. She's studying sounds, processing them, and her partner, Max, also have things in common with her. We wanted them to be not that far away from each other. They could have had some connection, maybe they meet at the university, I don't know, studying sound, I don't know. But we wanted him to be around a radio, music, sound. And we wanted to design their worlds to be very familiar. So we have a link between the machine and the device that you can find in a radio station, in also like a recording studio, and her world, which is more probing space and processing the sound that you can find up there. So it was important for us that those two worlds were close enough so we can feel that they could understand each other because they're both very passionate about those two things relating to sound and all of that. So it was important that the design of those two places connected visually as well.
1: So then how did you divide responsibilities in co-directing Signal? And were there moments where your different perspectives pushed the film onto a new path?
3: we do everything together. It's really easy to choose who do this or this because we do everything together. We have a lot of common interests, so it was really easy to write together and to make choice. Especially during the script, it was a real pleasure because sometimes, for example, I have a strange idea, and if I write alone, maybe I don't write this. But because we are two people and I trust Emma, so I try this idea. And sometimes I don't know where this idea goes, but sometimes Emma just say, oh yeah, it's a great idea. Maybe it can be this or this. And I'm just like, oh yeah, oh great. And everything is built like this. And it's a really great time.
2: And for the other aspects of the film, I would say that, yeah, we were pretty much together on all the stages. There was sometimes one of us being a bit more present, like for example in animation, if Mathilde would animate herself, then I would be more with the team on the other set, because when we animate we usually have four sets at the same time, so yeah, we would sometimes divide, not to conquer but to do better. And yeah, Mathilde was way more involved with the editing. I was more the director on the very comfortable couch behind her. That was nice. And me, on the other hand, I was way more involved with Pablo with the writing of the lyrics that I did. So yeah, there was moments where it was also great to be two, because we were kind of giving the other one maybe an heavier load and then doing the other way around. So that's how we worked.
1: So what is the future for the film Signal, and for each of you individually or together?
2: So Signal is still going into festivals in different countries. So we are very grateful for that, to finally get the film to be seen by many different people. That's part of why we do things. So that's great. We would love to go with it more into the different festivals, but unfortunately we can't. But it's traveling, it's the best. And for the moment, we don't have a new project together. We are more starting new project on our own. But we had some occasion to work together, like in Storyboards team or in animation. So we are close to each other now. We live in the same city, so that's good. For my part, I'm starting to write a few projects, but it's very early in the development, so I don't know if I can say more. But Mathilde, you want to add something?
3: Yes, actually, I tried to write a new short about a TV show, a reality show, but it will be in 2D animation. But it's really the beginning of the writing for now, so yeah, just this.
1: 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Well, thanks so much, Emma Carré and Mathilde Parquet, for joining us today on Spoiler Alert Radio.
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1: 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I've been your host, Tony Pinacchia. On this episode of Spoiler Alert Radio, we spoke with the award winners from the most recent edition of the Wimanimation Film Festival, which took place in Boston at the Mass College of Art and Design. Our first guest was Jadwiga Legenza, a Polish animator based in London, whose film Rock Song won the Jury Grand Prize at Wimanimation 2026. We also spoke with Emma Carré and Mathilde Parquet, a duo of French animators who co-wrote and directed the stop-motion musical animated film Signal. Signal won the Audience Award at Wimanimation and was runner-up for the Jury Grand Prize. For more information on the guests on Spoiler Alert Radio, click the links under the show information for this episode at spoileralertradio.com. Spoiler Alert Radio is an emerging arts production produced by Tony Pinacchia and Paul Elsnaw. 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
2: From Virginia Humanities, this is With Good Reason. Fatherhood advice for all the new or soon-to-be dads out there.
3: You're going to make mistakes, right? It costs nothing to apologize. And that would be one of the greatest lessons that you can teach your child.
2: And finding fairness in the division of labor in housework and childcare.
4: If men are assuming that mental work is women's responsibility, that's making a lot of assumptions that has the potential for reproducing gender inequality within your own family.
2: Plus, the startling rate of paternal depression.
5: So what we see is basically a proportional increase in the rate of depression that's similar to mothers. So we see an increase to upwards of 10%, and some studies have documented rates that are even higher.
2: These stories and more today on With Good Reason. First, the news. The first dad joke I can remember hearing happened on a family road trip. I'd been sitting in the car for what felt like an eternity when my belly started grumbling. So I did what any kid with an empty stomach would do. I told my parents, "I'm hungry." My dad locked eyes with me through the rearview mirror, and for a second it seemed like he'd say something helpful, something that would make me feel heard. But I got this instead.
6: "Hi, hungry, I'm Dad."
2: This is George Samaras. He's the author of the new book, It's Dad Joke Friday.
6: I am a connoisseur of fine dad jokes, or a self-appointed connoisseur.
2: George knows a good dad joke when he sees one.
6: It's usually one or two lines, question and an answer, and the joke is typically met with an eye roll, a groan, or a chuckle, not necessarily that hearty belly laugh that you'd like to get.
2: He's posted dad jokes on his social media every Friday for the past decade.
6: "What do you call a dog that doesn't bark?"
2: "What?"
6: And the response is a hush puppy. And two sketch artists had an art contest. It ended in a draw.
2: Okay, you can't see me, but I am rolling my eyes right now. That one got a eye roll.
6: All right, well, this one sure will too, because what do you call people who take care of chickens?
2: What?
6: Chicken tenders.
2: All right, I don't know if my heart can handle anymore.
6: One more.
2: Okay.
6: Professors and scholars like to eat when they need a snack?
2: What?
6: Academia nuts.
2: That's the groan. There's a groan.
6: There it is.
2: You got a groan.
6: Yeah.
2: He says dad jokes are more than just a silly pastime. They teach life lessons.
6: You know, for me, it creates moments of shared laughter or cringe, as it were, with my kids. And by telling your kids dad jokes repeatedly, jokes that don't land, and being okay with it, it lets kids know that, you know, it's okay to be imperfect. It's fine to laugh at yourself. You know, it teaches them embarrassment is not a fatal thing. You know, dad can embarrass himself, laugh at himself, yet he has the confidence to keep doing it.
2: In a couple months, I'm going to be a father for the first time. We're having a baby girl named Maeve. So I figured I should probably start practicing my own dad joke material. I ran a few by George to get his expert opinion. All right, here we go. I asked my wife how many apples to get at the store. She said 4 max. I said, "Who's Max? My name's Matt."
6: Yes, I like that.
2: All right, you got to rate it on the scale of 1 to 10. I want the expert opinion from the connoisseur of dad jokes.
6: I'd give that one probably a 7. I mean, my eyes did roll a little bit.
2: Okay. All right, here's another one. This one is With Good Reason themed.
6: Okay.
2: So a With Good Reason spinoff show that only airs during the fall, we can call it With Good Season.
6: I like that.
7: All right. I think you're going to rate that one a little less than the other one, but give me a rating.
6: I'd give that one a 7 also.
7: Well, okay. Well, at least I got some chuckles out of you. Were they real or were they?
6: No, they were real chuckles.
7: Okay.
6: Were you embarrassed telling those jokes?
7: A little bit.
6: Right.
7: Yeah. There's a part of me that was
6: and
7: a little
6: embarrassed. And yet you went on and told a second one.
7: Yeah, exactly. I persevered. From Virginia Humanities, this is With Good Reason. I'm Matt Darrow. Today on the show, the journey of fatherhood. Being a dad is a huge responsibility. It's basically a 24/7 job without any breaks. And as my wife and I get closer to our due date, I'm really starting to feel the nerves kicking in. Santo Coleman studies the impacts of fatherhood on the health outcomes and emotional wellness of children. I sat down with him to talk about the power of fatherhood and share my own anxieties about being a first-time dad.
8: At the time of this recording, Santo was a health sciences professor at James Madison University. He's now an Africana Studies professor at the University of Maryland, Baltimore County.
7: Santo, your parents divorced when you were young, and you were sent to live with your dad. How did that experience shape your perception of fatherhood?
3: Number one, my father always told me that a phone call and an apology will only cost you a quarter, right? Mm-hmm. It never costs you anything to apologize, to say I was wrong, to say I made a mistake. So that was one of the major things. The second thing was that never to give up. This is really interesting as somebody who's now a college professor, but can be completely honest, I actually was failing out of school. I had just got into high school and I wasn't ready for the hormones and my teachers definitely weren't as well. And so I remember going to the guidance counselor, and the guidance counselor told me that I was going to repeat a grade. And we got in the car, and my father asked me, he said, "So you heard what the guidance counselor said?" And I said, "Yes." And he said, "So what do you want to do? Do you want to be held back?" And I said, "No, I don't want to fail." And he said, "Then you know what you have to do." And so at that point, I started doubling down on my education. You know, I had a house with less stress in it, you know, and those things have contributed to my success. So to this day, me and my father celebrate the anniversary of when I moved down, which is January the 1st. So to this day, I still call him and I say, "Happy anniversary, Daddy." And so he wishes me a happy anniversary as well.
7: Yeah. And your upbringing with your dad, if I have this right, in some ways put you on a path to specialize in fatherhood studies. Tell me a little bit about that.
3: So after I returned from the Peace Corps, I decided to get a master's in public health. And I remember sitting in all of these classes and they kept saying how absentee fathers, absent dads. And I was just like, that wasn't my lived experience. Like my father was there. He helped me. He took me to school. You know, he supported me in all the ways that I can. This was contrary to what they were teaching in the university about all of these absent fathers and them having negative impacts. So what I said at that time is, why isn't anybody studying the positive impacts on fathers? And that's when I decided to look at and examine the impact that fathers have on physical, emotional, and psychological mental health of people.
7: Well, why do you think that is? Like, why focus primarily on the impacts of fathers who aren't there, or the negative impacts of fathers who aren't there?
3: Well, I think that there at one time, the major idea was we blame parents in general. Mm-hmm. And for a long period of time, a lot of that blame fell on mothers and their mothering and parenting style. Around the late 90s, early 2000s, there was a pushback on that. And people who were doing motherhood studies said, it's not just mothers. We have the impact of fathers. And so the blame then shifted to, well, what are the negative things that fathers are doing to mess up the kids' lives, right? Mm. Because everybody was trying to figure out why kids are messed up. So we really had this pathological examination of parenthood, and it started to settle on fathers.
7: You know, you also looked at how fathers contribute to the emotional wellness of their children. But, you know, when I think of emotions, I definitely don't think about my father.
3: Yeah, this is common. So men of a particular generation, I would say boomers and older, people will say, well, my father was very stoic, right? He didn't show a lot of emotions. And so they begin to believe that their father had no impact on their emotions, right? Like they're like, you know, I don't remember my father hugging me. I don't remember my father telling me that he loved me and things of that nature.
7: Yeah.
3: But that's, again, looking at it from a negative lens. So what I always tell people is that many times what children observe is how their fathers became stoic in order to overcome emotional barriers, right? So challenges. And so that helped with children's emotional regulation, right? So if your father was stoic and he came across a challenge and you observed him, you know, being very logical in how he handled that situation, then you too grow up with this strong emotional regulation, right? So it allows you to be able to successfully address issues, whether they're physical, financial, social, emotional issues, in a better way than having a complete breakdown, in which some people have.
8: Yeah. I mean, when I envision myself as a father, I feel like I will dole out the hugs and kisses way more than my father did. But I've never thought of a negative consequence from being more of a loving father. Is there anything negative that could come from that?
3: Well, I don't think there's anything negative that can come from being a loving father. Right. I think that being a loving parent will always help your children in their mental, emotional, and physical well-being and fitness.
8: I see. So there's no need to hold back on the hugs or affections.
3: No, not at all. Not at all. But one of the things that we are noticing in the younger generation is the lack of emotional regulation. Hmm. Right? And so it is really important that somebody, a parent, demonstrate how we address these issues. But I want to emphasize there is nothing wrong with telling your children, encouraging your children, telling your children you love them, being affectionate with them. Those actually help children in development.
8: You know, I was raised pretty strictly, had to say yes sir, no sir to my dad, stuff like that. And now I see him with his grandchildren, and he's a completely different person. He's softened up, you know, quite a bit. What's going on? I have to imagine this happens to other people's dads as well.
3: Yes. Well, what we're seeing in Western culture is kind of this cycle of masculinity in which there is a peak, right? Where a person, men reflect upon their lives and they say, well, I've achieved, I provided, right? I fulfilled many of my roles. And at that point, gender roles allow men the ability to kind of throw off, right, the expectation of what men should be as they get older. And so now, once we see fathers reaching what they ascribe to as being their goals related to fatherhood and gender, now they're free to be who they want to be. So what I would say is that men of a certain generation wait until later in life to show their full selves.
8: Are you saying that that is possibly going to happen to me as well?
3: Yes, I definitely, I think it happens to all of us. What I have observed is that sometimes when we're interacting with little kids, we're more trying to help them understand cultural cues. And then as we get older, we start playing more with them. We start enjoying life more with them. Our responsibilities of being providers and guardians start to decrease, and then we have more space to show affection and emotion.
8: You know, we've been talking a lot about the power of fatherhood. I'm about to be a father, and I know I'll probably be a good one, but thinking of all the ways fatherhood impacts children, it's a huge responsibility. And, you know, if I'm being honest, you know, kind of scary.
3: Yes, it is. And I mean, the roles and responsibilities, as I said, and expectations of fathers have changed. And so now a lot of men have expectations of roles that they've actually never observed before, right? Mm. So if you were the youngest one in your family and you never observed your father changing a diaper, but the expectation of you is to change a diaper, now you have a expectation of you that you've never seen met before. So this does put a little pressure on new fathers, right? And so that's why it's so important to have community, right? Mm. To be in contact and conversation with other fathers, to learn from them, to share what you have learned, and to build this community of fatherhood. But I would tell you is that no matter how many books that are written, there is no manual for parenthood, right? Mm. Every child is completely different, and parents have to adjust their parenting style to each child. So as long as you are, you know, being the best provider that you can be, remember, it's not about the money, right? It's right. not about whether you make six figures of $1 million or more. It is what you make sufficient for your family, right? Can you provide and your family understand that you're doing the best that you can that causes you to have a positive relationship with your children?
8: Yeah, I mean, I think the thing that scares me most is that it's like a 24/7 job. You know, I have to imagine there's going to be days where I don't live up to that responsibility of fatherhood. I guess I just, you know, have to be able to give myself the grace to just kind of accept that reality, right?
3: Yes. So with any role in life, you're going to always make mistakes. I love this conversation because it goes back to what my father said, which is you're going to make mistakes, right? It costs nothing to apologize, to make amends for it. So, you know, hey, you have this new kid you're raising. Maybe you came home for work one day and you were upset and you weren't as kind as you would or you should have been to your child. Yeah. It is okay as a father to show and to role model the behavior of, hey, son, hey, daughter, what I just said earlier was unkind. I was taking something from work or I was taking something from outside the house and I brought that in. That was wrong of me. You know, daddy is sorry, and I hope that you will forgive me. And to model the behavior of asking for forgiveness and receiving it. And that would be one of the greatest lessons that you can teach your child. As they go out in life and they may make mistakes, they may not meet all social expectations, but the ability to say, I made a mistake, I admit to it, and I'm trying to move forward in an accountable way.
8: I love that. As I get closer and closer to our October due date, I've been asking men around me for their best advice as I kind of start my journey into fatherhood. So, you know, it's only fitting that I ask the fatherhood expert to share some wisdom. So what do you got?
3: So, you know, the first thing I would say is you may not remember what your father did or how he taught you how to read or write or even count, but you still remember, was he kind when he taught you how to do those things, right? Did he have patience with you when you were doing those things? So patience is going to be a virtue. It's going to be a gift that you can share. There are three things I always tell people that makes the person wise, and it definitely applies to fathers. Just because you make a mistake doesn't make you unwise. Learning from that mistake makes you wise. You don't have to make every mistake to be wise. You can observe other people's mistakes and learn from them. And then the last thing is, once you learn from your own mistakes, you learn from other people's mistakes. Teaching others how to avoid mistakes without having to make them or observe themselves is how you become a wise parent. So if you do those three things, you'll definitely be a great parent in my eyes.
8: That's so well put. Well, Santo, thanks for sharing your insight on With Good Reason.
3: Thank you so much. I enjoy being here.
8: Santo Coleman is a former health sciences professor at James Madison University. He's now an Africana Studies professor at the University of Maryland, Baltimore County. Back in the day, the stereotypical dad would come home from work and plop themselves on the couch while the mom toiled with dinner and the kids. But now, fathers are more involved in the family than ever before. Scott Grether is a sociology professor at Longwood University. He studies the household division of labor in hetero couples. Spoiler alert, us guys still have a long way to go. Scott, you study what men have to say about housework and childcare. You know, it's not something us guys typically talk about. Why do you think that is?
4: Yeah, I think it's really not something that men think about because, well, for starters, we aren't really socialized to think that housework and childcare are our responsibilities as men. And typically, you know, when we do think about housework and childcare, it's when we're told to do it. Oftentimes when we're young, chances are maybe it's by our mothers or by the women in our lives who are responsible for the cooking, the cleaning, the care work that happens in the home. And we aren't told about, you know, housework until we are told to do something, pick up your room, you know, take out the trash, something like that.
8: And so did the men you interviewed feel mostly like they were, you know, contributing their fair share?
4: So the interview project I did for my dissertation research, I interviewed 37 men. And for the most part, Yeah, the majority of them did say they felt like they were doing their fair share, although there were a couple of men who said, you know what, now that I've had this interview and I've been talking for a while,
8: right,
4: gosh, maybe I should be doing a little bit more. You know, because when I was asking them specific questions about, you know, who's responsible for planning what meals to eat, how do you know how much stuff to buy from the grocery store, you know, when you do the laundry, like where do you put the clothes away, they would say, I don't know. Or my wife usually handles that. And then it was upon reflecting and being asked, you know, and called to account to answer these questions, they were like, you know, after this interview, I think I'm going to talk with my wife and, you know, see if there's something more that I should be doing.
8: Now, when it comes to housework and childcare, you make a distinction between physical labor and mental labor. What's the difference?
4: Yeah, so the way that I sort of conceptualize this, if you could think about like concentric circles. So on one sort of circle, we have physical work, and that's the kind of work that we can see. You know, we see dust collecting on the blinds. We know it needs to be dusted. We can see dishes piling up in the sink. We know that those need to be washed. So we can measure and sort of assess our involvement with physical work that needs to be done. So mental work refers to all of the thinking, the planning, the evaluating, the strategizing of how to get seemingly any kind of housework task or any kind of childcare task completed. You know, there's always this mental work that you can constantly engage in. And, you know, what my research showed is that men just are completely outsourcing this work to their wife. Surprisingly, a lot of men talked about how they really liked cooking. But when it came to planning meals, they were like, no, I'm good. Right? Like, not for me. So it's interesting. They're willing to cook meals, at least the men I spoke with. But when it came time to actually plan meals out, you know, breakfast, lunch, and dinner over the course of the week, they deferred to their wives to do that work or outsourced it to their wives to do the work for them.
8: That's so interesting. Yeah. Like, why has that become, you know, kind of the traditional gender roles, with a man doing more of the physical labor and women doing more of the mental labor?
4: I think, quite frankly, it's just a lot of men's insecurity. Mm. A lot of men are, I think, just afraid of being perceived as anything less than masculine. Mm. And there's still this association of anything being approximated to femininity as being less than. And so if men are engaging in a perceived feminine task or activity, somehow that's a knock against them, right? You're not a real man. If you're a guy that like is sitting at home on the couch, folding a pile of laundry and then putting the laundry away, like, bro, why don't you get your wife to do that? You know? So it's just like, yeah. I think, you know, I mean, of course, this is painting with a broad brush, but it seems like to me a lot of men are reluctant to engage in feminine tasks or activities for fear of being labeled as less than.
8: Yeah. I mean, you know, sometimes when my wife asks me to do more of the mental work that you're talking about, you know, I admit that, you know, I'll say something like, but you do it so much better than me, or, you know, I don't know how to do it.
4: Right.
8: She affectionately calls it weaponized incompetence.
4: Oh, sure. Yeah.
8: You know, first of all, is that a real phrase? And second of all, why does it perfectly encapsulate my behavior?
4: Well, it's a real phrase in the sense, I think, if there were a group of women and they were talking about the weaponized incompetence of their husbands, I think they would know exactly what they were talking about. Right. I can tell you an anecdote from my dissertation data. I interview a guy I call in the chapter, Lester, and I was asking him, you know, what happens? Like, walk me through the day. And in the mornings, he would say that basically he takes care of himself and his wife prepares, you know, the day for her, you know, showering, her morning routine, but she also gets the kids dressed. She makes

0: might get to be too good at it, and then she'll ask me to do more of it.
1: Right.
0: So the assumption is it's his wife's job to begin with and not his. Mm. If men are assuming that mental work is women's responsibility, that's making a lot of assumptions that has the potential for reproducing gender inequality within your own family.
1: Yeah, there's a pretty hilarious segment from the Jimmy Kimmel show that I think perfectly reflects what you're talking about with men's lack of involvement in mental labor. Let's listen to a quick clip.
2: Are you and your son pretty close?
3: Yeah, I think so, yeah.
2: Yeah? And you consider yourself a pretty involved parent?
3: Yeah.
2: Okay, very good. So I'm just going to ask you some questions about your son.
3: Right.
2: And just answer them to the best of your ability.
3: I will do. No problem.
2: Very good.
3: Yeah.
2: What is your son's birthday?
3: No, that's a good one. That's a really good one, because I don't know.
2: You really don't know his birthday?
3: No, I don't know his birthday.
2: Do you consider you guys pretty close?
4: Yeah.
2: What is your daughter's favorite subject in school?
4: Social study.
2: Is that true?
5: No.
2: What grade is your daughter going into?
4: Ninth grade.
2: What's the name of your daughter's school?
4: Ash Creek Elementary School?
5: No.
4: River Creek?
5: No.
0: I mean, to not remember your kids' birthdays is pretty bad. But all this other information that's really essential, right? Like your doctors, where they go to school, the name of the school. I mean,
1: right.
0: I think, yeah, this absolutely reflects exactly what I'm talking about, this idea here of mental work and that men aren't doing it.
1: Did the men you interviewed feel like they were, I don't know, stepping up to the plate more than their dads did?
0: Yeah, and I think this helps to, for a lot of the men that I interviewed, help to contextualize their involvement. It is, you know, when I was talking to them and the questions of fairness came up, well, do you feel like you should be doing more, less, or the same? Do you think this is fair? They would say, well, yeah, when I think about my dad didn't do anything.
1: Right, right.
0: I might only be devoting 3 hours a week to childcare, but that's 3 hours more a week than I got as a kid.
1: Right.
0: You know, overall in the sample, men estimated, I think they were spending about, by their own admission, 2 or 3 hours less per week in childcare than their wives, and 3 hours less per week in housework than their wives.
1: Wow.
0: So by comparison to their wives, no, they aren't doing as much. But the way that they're sort of justifying this inequality is saying, well, it's fair when you think about what my dad did.
1: It's, you know, the defense mechanism.
0: Yeah, yeah, exactly. I mean, so I think weaponized incompetence could be a defense mechanism.
1: Mm.
0: And the comparison case could be a defense mechanism. Well, if I'm comparing what I did to my dad, yeah, it's fair. But if I'm comparing it to what you're doing, sweetie, no, it's not fair.
1: Right. So I'm going to be a dad for the first time in a few months. Do you have any advice to give based on the findings of your research?
0: Well, congratulations.
1: Thank you.
0: Again, I'm sure it's a very exciting time. Yeah, advice. Well, I think, you know, having this conversation, I don't know, has this made you think about, like, your own parenting?
1: It's opened my eyes, and if you're listening to this, Shay, who is my wife, I'm going to be stepping up a lot more.
0: Yeah, I think, you know, I'm not a parent, so I don't know what that experience is like, but I think when it comes to thinking about preparing for the arrival of a new family member, or even your own, like if you're trying to reassess your own housework, is just don't make assumptions about who's going to do what. Because at the end of the day, with how turbulent everything is in our society right now, the one thing a lot of us really appreciate is that home can be a haven. But if we aren't aware of the kind of inequalities that are happening within our own home, then the home is no longer a haven. You know, it's hell.
1: Right.
0: So I think as long as you aren't making assumptions about who's going to do what and vice versa, hopefully your wife won't make assumptions that you're going to be doing things because of your gender identity.
1: Hmm.
0: I think that is a good first step.
1: Well, this has been wonderful. Scott, thanks for sharing your insight on With Good Reason.
0: Thank you so much. Appreciate it.
1: Scott Grether is a sociology professor at Longwood University. This is With Good Reason. We'll be right back. Welcome back to With Good Reason from Virginia Humanities. We've known for a long time that moms have an increased risk of depression during and after pregnancy. But What about

0: dad. James Paulson is a psychology professor at Old Dominion University. He breaks down the understudied field of paternal depression and shares a fact that'll probably blow your mind. New or soon-to-be fathers experience similar rates of depression as mothers. James, you study prenatal and postpartum depression in fathers. I didn't even know that was a thing. Is it different from prenatal and postpartum depression in mothers?
1: So, Matt, this is a thing that's not been studied very much until really the past 20 years. Going back before 2000, there were a handful of studies looking at depression in fathers, but it's not something that's been examined very much until the past 25 years or so. In contrast, we've known that depression is a problem that concerns expecting moms and new moms. Going back to ancient Greece, Hippocrates documented it. You know, one of the things that prompted interest among me and other folks who do research in this area is the simple observation that when one parent has some sort of mental health problem, when they struggle to bring all the resources needed to bring to bear to the difficult task of making it through a pregnancy and raising an infant and, you know, as that child grows up, caring for them, they suffer. And those resources that are needed to be expended for that effort are reduced by the depression and other mental health concerns. But depression has been a major focus of this research. And in many ways, it parallels how we've looked at mothers for all these years.
0: Well, do we know the rate of prenatal and postpartum depression in fathers, and how does that rate compare to mothers?
1: Yeah, so since we've studied prenatal and postpartum depression in mothers for so long, we know that the rate is anywhere from 10 to 15% in the general population in the United States, at least. There's some variation from country to country across the world, but generally it's around that level, and that's about twice what we expect in the general non-childbearing parent population of adult women. What we've seen in fathers who, just to kind of put this in context, men in general experience depression somewhat less than women. So maybe as half as much as women, maybe 75% as much as women, but the rates of depression are lower in men. So what we see is basically a proportional increase in the rate of depression in expecting in new fathers that's similar to mothers. So we see an increase from anywhere from 3 or 4% in the general non-father adult male population to upwards of 10%, and some studies have documented rates that are even higher. So we see kind of very similar changes in the rates of depression around pregnancy and postpartum with expecting in new dads as we do with moms, even though the rates are still higher in women.
0: Yeah, I mean, I've heard that prenatal and postpartum depression in mothers, you know, is associated with changes in hormones during pregnancy. Is that true?
1: So there's been quite a bit of research looking at that. What we know is that there are some hormone changes around pregnancy and particularly childbirth where we see very dramatic changes in hormones that are mildly, some folks would argue, weakly associated with an increase in the risk for depression. But across those studies, those findings range from no real association to a mild or weak association. So there is something there for sure. In contrast, when we look outside of the body, if we look at the social context in which pregnancy and child rearing take place, we see lots of fairly strong effects. So for example, one of the most consistent and substantial predictors of risk for depression in expecting in new moms is financial distress, right? So that the economic pressures dramatically increase the rates of depression. And with economic pressures, we can kind of infer all sorts of other stresses and changes that happen in that person's life. But we know for sure that that's something that's an issue with moms. The kind of endogenous biological factors, that's the term that we would use. Things that go on inside the body that would predict some sort of outcome are, I think, for a lot of folks, interesting and kind of mysterious. And I think in some ways they promise a solution that we don't have to do a a particularly lot of work to get to. So, for example, if it's a hormone change that causes depression, then, well, we might address that with maybe hormone replacement or maybe a medication or maybe something else that acts inside of the body. Whereas if it's financial distress that seems to be associated with depression, that's a much trickier problem to manage, and it's also a much more mundane problem, something that we're all familiar with. And I think folks get a little bit less excited about those things, even though they're very important. But that external environment plays a really strong role in women, and that's something that folks often overlook when they think about the more exciting idea of hormones and these kinds of magical things happening inside the body that create this problem.
0: Yeah, I mean, I'm sure there are people listening who are surprised to hear that the hormonal shifts, you know, aren't as impactful as these other external factors that that you've brought up.
1: Yeah, I think it's important to say that what we know is that they probably are a factor, and the degree to which that factor plays out may vary substantially from one woman to the next. But overall, yeah, not as strong of a factor as what many folks think. And in fact, you know, I've been talking with people about this for many years now, a couple decades, and one of the first questions I often get is, well, you know, what about the hormone changes? Because we're talking about fathers and depression, and fathers obviously don't experience pregnancy, not in kind of traditional family structures, which is kind of the context right now. They don't experience pregnancy. They don't experience, you know, progesterone and estrogen changes that happen right after delivery, but yet they still experience an increase in depression. And what we know is that fathers are exposed to many of the same environmental risk factors that mothers are. And that, as an explanatory mechanism for understanding what's actually going on here, is fairly compelling. Whereas that hormonal evidence, the endogenous biological evidence that folks like to look at, is important but not nearly as strong.
0: Yeah, I mean, like you said, fathers don't experience the hormonal shifts that pregnant people do. So what's causing their depression? What are the biggest factors contributing to paternal depression?
1: Well, so when we talk about depression in general, there are some generic risk factors that are present for anybody, men, women, folks who identify in all sorts of ways who have a history of depression are more likely to experience depression again. We know depression is a relapsing, remitting type of disorder. Folks who have a high degree of stress in their daily lives, or folks who have gone through lots of changes recently, are more likely to experience depression. And obviously, you can see the overlap there with pregnancy and new parenthood. That's a time of changes. It's a time almost entirely of changes for many people. So those kinds of things, those kinds of stressors in the environment and experiences that take away a person's ability to cope with day-to-day demands are important. And also, I think that the thing that's often overlooked here is that the relationship between the parents. So what we see is that in kind of traditional mixed-gender couples, when one partner is depressed, that increases conflict and decreases support within that relationship. And that exposes the other partner to increased risk for depression. So there's something really important that's going on in that relationship between the partners that may be kind of a carrier for depressive risk. And so we know within this particular kind of family constellation where they're experiencing all these changes related to pregnancy and having a new child, that it can be carried through that.
0: You've also looked at the impact parental depression has on children. What did you find?
1: Yeah, so we've done a little bit of work looking at this, and other investigators have looked at this much more deeply. And we've known for decades that when moms are depressed, we tend to see more behavioral disturbance, more difficulty in emotion regulation, more health problems, and ultimately more mental illness in children as they get into their kind of school age years. What we are seeing in fathers now, with some nice longitudinal research that comes out of England, is that when fathers are depressed during pregnancy and in the postpartum, we see some of the same things. We see kids have more behavioral difficulties when they're two or three. They have more difficulty controlling their emotions around that same time. And by the time they're five or six, they have significantly increased rates of behavioral disorder diagnoses. Things like ADHD get diagnosed more often. So we see kind of more of a negative mental health picture. If we go out to 7 or 8, we see an increased likelihood of mood and anxiety disorders in these kids. So what we're seeing is this pattern of father's depression during pregnancy and postpartum conveying this risk to children, much in the way that mother's depression does.
0: You know, it seems like we have a ton of research and data into prenatal and postpartum depression in mothers, but why not dads?
1: Well, you know, in the history of this research, in fact, in the history of how we as a field in psychology and medicine broadly have considered dads, dads haven't been thought of as terribly important until really the 1980s. And there's not a clear turning point in the 1980s, but if you look at research leading up to the 1980s, much of it that addressed fathers' role in child development really only focused on whether fathers were destructive influences. Did they have substance abuse problems? Were they abusive? Were they absent? And were fathers adequate breadwinners? Did they provide enough resources for the family? And the role of dads in child development up to that point wasn't seen as particularly important, or at least it hadn't been societally accepted that that was important, and the research really aligned with that. Around the 1980s, things started to change, and we started to look at fathers' roles in child development more seriously, and that kind of built to where we are now, where we still tend to favor moms pretty heavily, but the role that dads have has become recognized as very important and very influential. And of course, families have changed. Fathers' roles have changed a lot from the 1970s until now. So if we go back 50 years, you know, you'll find surveys where 2 or 3% of fathers ever changed a diaper. In 2025, if you can find a father in the United States who hasn't changed a diaper, well, you've either found a brand new father or you found a very rare creature.
0: You know, I'm about to be a father, and, you know, although I haven't experienced the kind of depression you're talking about, I think the feeling I've felt most during this pregnancy is it's just like helplessness. You know, like my wife is going through so much, and, you know, all I can do really is offer support. Now, have you found that this feeling of helplessness might also contribute to depression?
1: Yeah, that's an interesting question. That's not something that we've looked at specifically. Although helplessness and hopelessness, those ideas and those feelings often go hand in hand with depression. You know, I think one thing that more informally that I've heard, having spoken with lots of fathers since I started doing this work, is kind of a very similar sentiment that they feel like they can only do so much. Although that's also true of expecting a new moms, that they can also only do so much. You can follow the course of prenatal care. You can take your vitamins. You can try to maintain health as best as you can. But in many ways, this is an experience that has a lot of uncontrollability for both parents, for all family members involved, really.
0: My wife has actually had to go through IVF, which is just a nightmare of syringes, painful examinations, and stress. Do we know if prenatal and postpartum depression rates are higher in fathers and mothers who go the IVF route?
1: There's some data that suggests that depression is higher in both fathers and mothers who go through IVF. IVF is a peculiar experience for families because, you know, we're now manipulating hormones in moms. We're trying to do specific hormonal interventions to increase the likelihood of pregnancy and successful pregnancy. But the stakes around that and often the work that it involves for parents. Sometimes parents will do IVF or do some sort of medically assisted efforts at conception for years. So when a pregnancy is finally achieved, I think for many of those families, the stakes feel higher. And with that added pressure, I think there's an increased risk for depression. I can't say for sure if that's the mechanism, although that is what I've heard from many folks in terms of the narrative. But the data suggests that, yes, absolutely, there is a higher risk for depression with IVF. And also any other kind of pregnancy that's unusual or high risk, the rates of depression are also higher for both moms and dads.
0: Yeah, I have to imagine one of the biggest contributing factors to depression amongst fathers and mothers who go the IVF route is just how much money it costs.
1: Super expensive.
0: It's expensive.
1: Yeah. And you know, going back to this pretty long-standing observation that economic pressure is one of the factors that seems to be at least influential, if not causal, in depression, well, you've bought a big chunk of that right there with IVF.
0: I'm curious, do men experience depression differently than women do?
1: So the way we diagnose depression, and actually the way we treat depression, doesn't have a particular variation based on gender. So if you start experiencing symptoms and go see a primary care physician or a psychologist and get diagnosed with depression, those providers are working with the same set of diagnostic criteria. So I think that's important for folks to know. And the way we diagnose prenatal and postpartum depression is the same way we diagnose depression at any other time in life. It is one disorder that we're talking about. There's not a special set of criteria or a special way that we diagnose depression during that period of time. But what we see with men in general who experience depression, and I think what we're seeing now with fathers, now that we're studying this more, is that the experience of frank sadness, tearfulness, that kind of experience is somewhat less. Although I want to kind of underline somewhat, it's not dramatically less. Men and dads who are depressed feel sad very often, but maybe a little bit less than women, or they express it maybe a little bit less than women. The experience of a phenomenon called anhedonia, which is where it's difficult to experience pleasure or connection or a sense of drive and motivation around things that used to be important, that may be somewhat more pronounced in men or new fathers. And we see pretty consistently more irritability. Irritability is a fairly common companion with a depressive presentation. So men are more often irritable as part of that experience. But by and large, depression looks about the same in men and women. And again, we treat it and diagnose it about the same in men and women.
0: Do you find that men are maybe more reluctant to acknowledge their depression than women?
1: Yeah, actually, we have pretty good data from many decades that document men being more reluctant to admit depression, more reluctant to seek care for depression, sometimes being less able to engage with care. So, for example, psychotherapy is a well-established treatment for depression. Men have a little bit more difficulty engaging with that kind of service. So, yeah, in general, men are, in a sense, they are poorer patients when they have depression, although, in general, men are poorer patients with most medical care.
0: You know, it's a massive understatement to say that pregnant people have it much worse during pregnancy than men. Do some dads keep their depression to themselves because maybe, you know, the last thing they want to do is put more stress on an already stressful pregnancy?
1: Yeah, I've heard that from many dads. There's a reluctance to admit that they're suffering because they feel that taking that attention to themselves would be selfish, or maybe that they don't deserve to have that experience, or that by doing that, they would appear weak, or they would seem like crybabies. I've heard these things from fathers and other folks who have asked about this or who've wanted to talk about it. So I think there is a reluctance to admit that, which is ironic because what we've learned about depression with moms for a long time and now with dads, and we know this with some confidence, is that it has negative impacts on the partnership with mom or with the other parent. It has negative impacts on the family. It has negative impacts on work and other places. So in a sense, acknowledging and taking care of depression is a solid, proactive step at being able to do better in all of those other life roles rather than doing something that's weak or insufficient or problematic in some other way.
0: Well, how quickly should you seek help if, say, you know, your partner spots depression symptoms in you?
1: Yeah, so I think if depressive symptoms persist, and what we're talking about here is persistent sadness, a lack of ability to experience joy or connection with things, and those might come along with things like sleep disturbance, trouble with concentration, low energy, and other symptoms. If you start experiencing those and they persist, I would say for more than a few days, it's a good idea to talk to a healthcare provider about that. Certainly, if those persist for more than a week or two, that's a very clear case to talk to a healthcare provider. And I would say any primary care physician is a good place to start, because most folks have some connection with a primary care physician, and that's a good conversation to have, particularly if it's difficult to access a mental health provider. So I think that is a dilemma with depression, but there are ways forward to make that less of a problem.
0: During pregnancy, the focus is almost exclusively on the mom, you know, as it should be.
1: Sure.
0: They're going through all the pokes and prods and aches and pains. So I totally get it. But do you think there's maybe a lack of empathy in our culture for what dads go through during and after pregnancy as well?
1: Yeah, I think there is. And it is, like, as you point out, it's a fine balance to strike. I mean, this is a substantial experience for moms, right? From the first realization of pregnancy to delivery to doing everything that's required to care for the newborn, which often continues to require that person's body if they're breastfeeding or nursing. So I think it would be a problem to take the focus away from the mom. At the same time, you know, moms need lots of resources, and we do a pretty good job of putting together teams of physicians, nurses, doulas, midwives, other care providers, pediatricians. We have lots of folks who are on that team trying to take care of mom and baby to make sure everyone is as healthy and happy as they can be. And including dad on that team is something that we often don't do a great job of. And it's so important because, you know, when the physicians go home, right, or when the new parents go home and the physicians are, you know, far away, dad is one of the folks who's there. And that support and that person being present as a member of the team is really important.
0: Well, let's end with this. I'm about 3 months away from being a dad for the first time. So I'd love some fatherhood advice. You know, it can be based on your research or personal experience, whatever you got.
1: Well, you know, I think this is a combination of personal experience and research. But I think for an expecting dad and an expecting mom, I think my best advice is for you and your partner to take care of each other, talk to each other about what's going on, work really hard to be transparent, and try to keep that partnership a continued source of support through this experience. That's difficult for everybody. So working that partnership and working that support and being supportive yourself, those are probably the ways that you can prepare for new fatherhood that have the biggest bang for the buck.
0: I love it. Well, James, thanks for sharing your insight on With Good Reason.
1: Thanks, Ben.
0: James Paulson is a psychology professor at Old Dominion University. With Good Reason is produced by Virginia Humanities, which acknowledges the Monacan Nation, the original people of the land and waters of our home in Charlottesville, Virginia. Our production team is Sarah McConnell, Allison Quance, and Lauren Francis. Special thanks to Jenny Taylor for booking assistance. 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I'm Matt Darrow. 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
2: When it comes to appropriation, the question that you can ask is, does the culture you're interested in have a history of oppression? And are you benefiting financially from borrowing from that particular culture?
3: What we're continuously doing is putting our own views and voices onto these cultures who should be able to kind of have the right for self-representation and self-determination within the museum space.
4: I think sometimes with very good intentions, with the kind of language of respecting culture, we end up closing doors to understanding it.
5: Hey, it's Julie, and this is Top of Mind, where we tackle tough topics with nuance and an open mind. We're out to become better citizens, kinder neighbors, and more effective advocates. Today, who should tell our most important stories?
3: So it's called the John Glassford Family Portrait. This is a painting that kind of kicked it all off.
5: This is Marenka Thompson-Odlum. She was part of an effort by the prestigious Glasgow Museums to tell a story that had long been missing from their exhibits.
3: Specifically to look at Scotland's role in the transatlantic slave trade.
5: The Glasgow Museums hold a wide range of art and objects related to the region's history, including that portrait of the John Glassford family.
3: John Glassford is this 18th century, they call them tobacco lords. So it's self-explanatory. They make all their money off of bringing tobacco in from Virginia, so the Chesapeake Bay area, Maryland, you know, North Carolina as well, which again is mainly grown by enslaved populations. So, you know, Glasgow becomes the second city of the empire because basically all of the tobacco that goes to Europe has to come through Glasgow at first.
5: So John Glassford gets enormously rich. He buys a mansion in the country, a townhouse in the city, and gets this portrait done around 1760.
3: In that townhouse, right? With him, there's his wife, his children in this like drawing room. Through the window, you can see like this big backyard.
5: The portrait ends up in the Glasgow Museums. And in 2007, the museum has it cleaned. As conservators gently scrub centuries of grime from the surface of the painting, they are stunned.
3: Right behind Glassford, he's seated, and right behind Glassford's chair is this young enslaved servant. And they're just like, wait, what? There were black people in Scotland in the 18th century? I mean, we know they're there. Because one of my colleagues looked at runaway slave adverts from 18th century newspapers. So we know, you know, they're running away all over the country. But this is kind of the first time everyone's just like, oh, wait, what? And so, yeah. So the story that's often told, at least in the Scottish context, is that Scotland had a strong movement, abolition movement, for emancipation of enslaved people. And that also feeds into kind of the identity of also being Scotland as a colony of England, right? Yeah, of a lot of Scottish people being forced into indentured servitude by the English. So it kind of fits into the idea of like Scotland as like kind of the vanguard of abolition and the vanguard for freedom. And that's not that those things aren't true. They are. But it also kind of erases the fact that the Scottish population, for example, was less than 5% of the British population in the 18th century. Yet in Jamaica, one third of the estates were owned by Scots. So there's like a huge kind of like over-representation of the Scots within the Caribbean. My mother is from Jamaica, and it's always the joke is if you open a Jamaican phone book, literally half the names you see are Scottish because a lot of enslaved persons kind of took the names of the slave owners. But not only that, if you look at like the records, most doctors on plantations and most doctors on slave ships are Scottish. That's because of, in the UK, Scotland had basically the kind of medical universities. Also, the Scots, by proportion, were more literate than the English, you know, and so you have all these universities as well in Scotland, but they're coming out with like really good degrees in like accounting and maths, so they become bookkeepers and overseers on plantations, right? They're like the economic kind of like personnel that keep a lot of this rolling. But yet, like, you know, going to the museum and going to the museum offices and the database, when I searched like slavery, it didn't come up, primarily because many of those items had never been thought of in that way before, so they're not catalogued in that way. You know, when you think about portraiture, there's quite a few bit of portraiture that has enslaved, young enslaved people within it as servants, but they're never named. The label names the European person in that painting or their family, but there is someone there that like, always remains unnamed. Well, what happens if we turn that on its head and like, that enslaved figure becomes the central point of which we think of this entire painting? That tells a whole different story.
5: We tell stories to make sense of the world and our place in it. And humans have a long history of doing that by displaying the art and artifacts of our cultures. For a long time, the assumption has been that so long as these stories are told, who is telling them doesn't matter that much. But who would you trust to tell your story? Artists, authors, musicians, museum curators, and everyday people like you and me all have a stake in how stories of cultural history and heritage are told, in understanding the difference between appreciation and appropriation. So today, can we safely assume that the stories of humanity belong to us all? And if not, how do we decide who are the rightful owners and tellers? Prestigious museums of civilization and culture across the U.S. and Europe are right now at the center of this conversation. Many, like the British Museum in London, the Met in New York, the Smithsonian in D.C., were established with artifacts taken by colonial force and displayed through the lens of white European superiority.
3: I think one of the big issues is that often when people go to museums, they think that these are dead civilizations or dead cultures. They're kind of stuck like the dragonfly in amber, but they're not.
5: After the slave trade research Marenka Thompson Odlum did in Glasgow, she moved over to the Pitt Rivers Museum at the University of Oxford to continue assessing the stories that museums have traditionally told. Pitt Rivers is considered one of the best anthropological museums in the world. You enter through the Natural History Museum at Oxford.
3: So you walk past the dinosaurs, the mammoths, and everything into this, like, kind of the threshold of the Pitt Rivers Museum. And in front of you, all these cases that have a very 19th century vitrine aesthetic, they're kind of packed to capacity. I'm going to use some terms that came off of TripAdvisor that people left. One person said a colonial attic. There's another one that calls it Aladdin's Cave of Wonders. And the other thing is that it's a typological display. So it is not by time or chronology or geography, but it's by type. So all of the pottery is together in different cases. We have a whole case dedicated to shoes from different time periods, from different places. Shoes that are like 18th century little European silk shoes to boots that are made out of salmon skin from the Ainu in Hokkaido, Japan. There's even one that's made out of a bear claw, which is really strange, but yeah, I digress.
5: A bear claw shoe, wow.
3: Like exactly. Yeah, and so there is, you know, a jewelry section, umbrellas, lamps and lighting. So about 20,000 of the founding objects were donated by General Pitt Rivers, who was part of the British Army, but also he was kind of an armchair anthropologist. So he bought a lot of his stuff from auction.
5: General Augustus Pitt Rivers was interested in the stuff of everyday life, weapons, utensils, clothing, and fascinated by a popular theory of the time that societies evolved through stages.
3: So that's the idea that there's three stages, savage, barbaric, and civilized. Obviously, civilized being the peak of civilized being kind of white Western European. And so that was kind of in a lot of his collecting. He always talked about the idea of quote unquote primitive man. And of course, that's often would be Black and brown peoples exist in the 19th century. And so he would collect objects from their cultures.
5: Pitt Rivers donated his collection in 1884. Since then, the museum has grown to more than 500,000 objects, manuscripts, and photos. But those founding ideas of human hierarchy have always been embedded in the stories the museum's packed display cases tell. A big part of Marenka Thompson Odlum's job as a research curator is rewriting the stories one label at a time.
3: These are three questions I ask myself all the time in all the work that I do. And it's what I really would love our visitors to do. And it's simply this, like, one, I'm like, is this display creating false hierarchies, right? Is it kind of putting one group above the other? I mean, even simple words like native, nothing is wrong with the word native, but how it's often used in museums is problematic because you can say everybody's the native of somewhere, right? Or we talk about native language, or it's like, oh, English is my native, all those kind of things. But in a lot of museums, the word native is very, very rarely used in connection with any European groups. But it's always used in the connection of people from kind of South America, the African continent, Oceania, so a lot of indigenous groups as well, right? So it's really, or the word tribe, the same. We are dividing people into the idea that if you're a tribe, for a tribe, that is something that is lower down on a scale, and civilized places don't have that concept of tribes, which is not true. And then the second question is, you know, what knowledge is being privileged in this kind of interpretation display that I'm looking at? You know, when people read a museum label, they think it's true, right? But who wrote that? Where did they come from? What was their bias? And the third question I ask myself is, am I imposing kind of Eurocentric culture onto something? So for example, we have a feather cloak from Hawaii, from 1841, yes. And it's called Ahu'ula in Hawaiian. And it's really interesting to me because our labeling interpretation for that is very gendered in that it specifically talks about how Ahu'ulas, these feather cloaks, I mean, they're literally made of like millions of tiny feathers. They're beautiful. Are a part of masculine power and like only exists within the masculine or the male realm, right? However, then when you read the other label about the provenance, we hear that it was gifted by Ke Kaldui, which is was a very powerful Hawaiian woman. She held the position of Kohina Nui, which is basically she was second in power to the king. So she wasn't his queen, but she helped write the first Hawaiian legislature in 1840s. And she gifts it to Sir George Simpson, who was the head of the Hudson Bay Company at the time, but to him to give to his wife specifically, right? And so here's one woman gifting this very, very, like the Ahu'ulas, because they took so long to make and so precious, they were very important. She gives it to not George Simpson, but to his wife, who, by the way, we only call his wife. Her name was Frances Ramsey Simpson, but it's just his wife. And Ke Kaluoi, they call her the lady premier instead of using the term Kuhina Nui. And so many times I hear children asking their parents or their teachers, what does a lady premier mean? And they're like, oh, it's probably his first wife. And I'm like, right. That's not the position. And so like, we're looking at this from the specific, like thinking like a 19th century, like gender, like lens, but it's not at all. And so that's why I talk about kind of imposing a kind of specific cultural view onto something when there's a larger story to be told.
5: In a few cases, curators at Pitt Rivers have chosen to remove artifacts from public display. Most notably, the museum's famous shrunken heads in 2020.
3: All of the senses

0: as they're called by the Shuar and Ashuar people of the Amazonian Ecuador region. They are kind of things that have been what the museum was known for a very long time. You know, we have people come say, I came here when I was a child and I saw them, and now they're bringing their grandchildren to see them. But kind of looking upon it, we realized that, first of all, half of the audiences who came didn't like know where they were even from. You know, people would always be like, oh, where are those like African, like shrunken heads or something. We're like, they're not everywhere from the African continent. They're from South America. They're from like Ecuador, you know?
1: Ecuador was right there on the label, but people weren't paying attention to the small print.
0: All they were seeing is this kind of like the idea of a ghoulish, ghastly practice, you know, and that's how they kind of talk about it. And so it was perpetuating that, like, oh my God, look at what these people did. You know, like they're like primitive and savage. That empty case now is covered with vinyl all over it on it, which then talks specifically about why we took them off display. It talks about the human remains that are in the collection from all, it breaks them down by country. We ask questions like, how would you feel if your grandmother was on display without her permission? It has quotes from different kind of community groups and indigenous leaders, and inviting people to think more critically about what does it mean to have someone's human remains on display. We need to have discussions with the community groups about that, right?
1: What do you mean the community groups?
0: So with the Shuar and Ashuar that created these shrunken heads.
1: They still exist, these people.
0: Yes, they still live. They live in Ecuador, they live in the Amazon, they exist. And so, yeah, and so the director of our museum has been going there for meetings, you know, talking, thinking about what to do, what would they like to do, you know, moving forward. And so it is a process, but what we're continuously doing is putting our own views and voices onto these cultures who should be able to kind of have the right for self-representation and self-determination within the museum space. Why aren't they also speaking for themselves?
1: Marenka Thompson-Odlum is a research curator at the Pitt Rivers Museum at the University of Oxford. At the root of this struggle for museums like Pitt Rivers is a question of whether they have the right to tell these stories at all, which is really a question of ownership, right? If a culture or community owns its stories and objects, then it has the power to decide how, or even if, those stories and objects are shared. But do the living descendants of historic cultures have that same level of ownership? What if the culture or country that created the art no longer exists today, like ancient Greece or the Kingdom of Benin? Do the U.S. and Europe have a special obligation as colonizers to honor ownership claims and repatriate objects from their museums?
2: See, one of my concerns with some of the arguments for return is this kind of essentialist idea of one culture owns culture, and only that culture can appreciate it in a way that I think shuts down understanding.
1: Tiffany Jenkins is a journalist and author of Keeping Their Marbles, How the Treasures of the Past Ended Up in Museums and Why They Should Stay There. Now, Jenkins is a prominent skeptic of the growing movement among museums to accept ownership claims and return items.
2: I want to know where it's best for the object. And so I think that should be the first question. Where is best for the object in terms of research, access, and also the stories it can tell? So say in the British Museum, you've got objects from Africa, from Assyria, from ancient Greece. And next to each other, you can tell the complicated story of human civilizations and how they influence each other and depart from each other. And I think sometimes, with very good intentions, with the kind of language of respecting culture, we end up closing doors to understanding it. And that's the thing that worries me.
1: Help me understand that concern a little bit more. So, I mean, doesn't an indigenous culture own its culture? I mean, Hopi Indians, let's say, here in the United States, it's the bodies of their people that are being studied in these museums. It's their own, you know, religious symbols that were taken from burial sites. Like, who else but the Hopis would own that culture?
2: Well, who speaks for the Hopis? Are they one group with one voice that is has a unanimous position on it?
1: Mm. And often there is division within these different communities.
2: Absolutely. And sometimes in these debates, certain groups are backed over others. You know, the older generations, the older leaders are backed over the younger, who might see things a little bit differently. And I think the thing about knowledge is that it may reside partly in experience. If you've done something or been part of something and stories have been passed down, you have that expertise. But so do scholars who are genuinely interested in that culture. And it would be bizarre if I, you know, I'm a woman, I'm white, I live in Edinburgh in Scotland. I have a certain experience that I can tell you about that, but I wouldn't ask that nobody challenge that or nobody ask questions about that. Or I wouldn't suggest that somebody who had studied it wouldn't even necessarily know more than I do.
1: I suppose if we were to take this to its extremes, if every artifact belongs ultimately with the culture or the country that created it, I mean, we would, you know, museums like the British Museum or the Metropolitan Museum would have to cease to exist, because all New York could display would be stuff of, you know, New York origin, or at least American origin, and not even indigenous peoples. You know, you'd have to say, like, who is it? Who is this museum? Who owns it? And then only we can only display stuff that belongs to them, right?
2: But that's exactly right. And in fact, it would get even more complicated. There are many things in the Louvre that were taken from the king by the French people before they executed him on the guillotine. So no country, in a way, there's no clear story about who those objects belong to within France that were taken from different people within France. I think the thing about museums is that they are artificial. Very few of those artifacts in museums were made for a museum. They might have been moccasins made for walking in, or they might have been a cooking pot, or they might have been a very beautiful object. It may be passed on, it may be forgotten about, it may be looted, it may be bought for great riches. But a museum can take it and put it in some kind of context that helps us better see it. We can see the lives of the people that made it, those that held it and treasured it, those that discarded it.
1: Jenkins says the Parthenon marbles, also known as the Elgin marbles, are a prime example of this. They're among the most contested antiquities in the world today.
2: They're very tall. They're white marble. They're priceless. And they're hugely, you know, the Greeks want them back with a passion that I respect and understand, because they are incredible.
1: The sculptures were created around 450 BC to adorn the Parthenon in Athens. In the coming centuries, the Parthenon and its marble statues would be defaced in the conversion to a Christian church, damaged extensively by earthquakes, and used as a fortress by the Ottomans in the late 1600s. Around 1802, a British ambassador named Lord Elgin asked the Ottoman rulers of Athens to let him take some of the sculptures back to England.
2: He had permission to take what he could find on the ground, and he probably took much more than that in terms of tipping things off. So there's a certain opportunism there. And when they arrived in London, quite a few people were unconvinced of their merit. In fact, somebody called them a mass of old ruins. But they did then become seen to be the greatest artistic achievement known to man.
1: Lord Elgin sold the sculptures to the British government, and they've been on display in the British Museum in London since then. Not long after, Greece became an independent nation and began asking that the marbles be returned. But, says Jenkins, modern Greece doesn't resemble the ancient Athenian culture that created the sculptures. There's a chance the marbles would have been left to disintegrate if Elgin hadn't taken them. And they've been in the British Museum now longer than modern Greece has been a country. So you could argue Britain has a stronger claim to the marbles, which is all just to make her point that ownership is the wrong focus when it comes to cultural treasures. We should be more concerned about where the story of the marbles can best be told, says Jenkins.
2: I think the present situation is ideal. The British Museum has roughly half of what's left, and the Greeks have roughly half. In Athens, they have a beautiful museum, and there you can see the great achievements the Parthenon sculptures are in the context of what came immediately before them in that area. Right before the sculptures, all the other pieces are really, they're almost two-dimensional. And you come across the Parthenon at the end, and it's like the horses and the people are alive. You know, there's a vein on the horse, and you can almost see the breathing and the shape of the stomach underneath the robe. And it's just arresting. It's incredible. And you can also look outside the

0: me, what's the point of having sculptures on display at all? It's to better understand those people who made them and the different lives they've had. And the current situation where half are in the British Museum in London and half are in the Acropolis Museum in Athens really does that.
1: Now, Tiffany Jenkins isn't completely opposed to repatriating artifacts. In some cases, she thinks it may be best for the objects and the story they tell to return them. For example, if it were possible to remount the marbles on the Parthenon so they could be experienced in their original context, she'd see a strong case for doing that. And she says we need to be careful about concluding that the best place for objects is always in Europe and the U.S., where the most famous encyclopedic museums tend to be.
0: That is, museums that show a multiplicity of cultures across time and place. And what I would like to see is an opening up of those sorts of museums in Africa. I mean, you've got the very beginnings of it. You've got the Museum of Human Civilizations in Senegal, with the Benin bronzes, which were taken by the British in the 19th century. I would like to see some of those returned to Africa, to a museum.
1: And she's in favor of museums laying out the complicated nature of the items they've acquired.
0: Those circumstances are fascinating. And they tell you about, in the case of Britain, they tell you about the history of the British Empire. You know, what it did when it carved up Africa. It not only carved up the country and hurt the people, it took their artifacts. So in terms of your responsibility to history, I think it's also important that museums reflect on how they acquired certain artifacts. Put it all out there. Have the conversation out and don't be scared. I mean, I think there's a certain defensiveness that has besieged museums, and it kind of makes them frightened of telling these stories. But they should be open to it, and everybody should be involved in that conversation.
1: Tiffany Jenkins is author of the book Keeping Their Marbles, How the Treasures of the Past Ended Up in Museums and Why They Should Stay There. An overarching theme in the book is that we're expecting too much of museums when we demand that they repatriate objects to resolve political disputes or atone for the wrongs of colonization. We will not find the solution to present-day conflicts in museums, writes Jenkins. And if we try, we risk undermining the power museums actually have to help us understand history and our place in it. But suppose that returning an item could bring some healing.
2: These items were picked off of the massacre field, and we're still dealing with historical trauma.
1: A story of repatriation is next on Top of Mind. I'm Julie Rose.

0: My English name is Manny Ironhawk, and I have a Lakota name, Ogakaksha, and it is my mother that is the descendant of the Wounded Knee Massacre of 1890, where our grandma Alice Ghost Horse survived.
1: Manny and his wife Renee Ironhawk live on the Cheyenne River Reservation in South Dakota.
2: My Lakota name is Pokahe Hihuniwi, which means arrives first woman.
1: In 2022, they were involved in the repatriation of items connected to the Wounded Knee Massacre. Manny Ironhawk grew up hearing his great-grandmother's memory of that day in December 1890, when U.S. Army soldiers disarmed and then slaughtered more than 300 Lakota men, women, and children.
0: Story goes, you know, you're a child and you wake up in this camp. You could hear people talking and moving around, and the soldiers collecting weapons. And as a child, you're apprehensive, about ready to be panic mode and getting into survival mode. And your grandma comes over and holds your hand. And the grandma gives you instructions. She says to you, "Tarkoja, grandchild, Nape omai speki lechit kya kuya osmaka hit kya kyankinkit. Grandchild,

0: hold my hand. We're going to go down this hill and we're going to run up that ravine. So the grandma also gave her that final instruction. Kakuja, grandchild, if I fall, you keep running. And that's how my grandma Alice survived. So most of my life, I knew that story, the trauma, as it's been passed down through the generation. We're still dealing with historical trauma, and we need to heal.
1: That's what led Manny and Renee Ironhawk to a dimly lit room in the public library of Barre, Massachusetts.
2: We're a small rural community in the geographical center of Massachusetts. My name's Ann Millis. I'm the president of the Barre Museum Association.
1: Barre has had a public library since the mid-1800s, and it has always featured a small museum inside, says Millis. Around the turn of the century, a local man named Frank Root donated his Native American collection to the museum.
2: He was a traveling shoe salesman, and he would collect indigenous artifacts along the way. And with this traveling show, that his shtick was that it was the wounded knee artifacts, even though the vast majority of them were not. And he was in competition with P.T. Barnum. You know, they were both flim-flam artists, and that was his stick to get people to come see his show.
1: So Root advertised the beaded ornaments and pipes and weapons as having been stripped off the bodies of murdered Lakota at Wounded Knee. The collection at the Barre Library became a regular field trip for local school kids. Ann Millis remembers her first visit in grade school.
2: And I was sort of horrified, because right at my level, there was a quiver and bow, and the label on it was that it was taken off the dead body of an Indian that was shot by the donor of the collection. And that just was like, how can you just indiscriminately shoot somebody? But back in the day, you know, indigenous people were not considered human. And Americans don't like to think about it or talk about it, but we have a pretty bloody past. It wasn't just the slaves that we were nasty to. We were nasty to the inhabitants here.
1: The Barre Museum started to attract more attention in the 1990s when Congress passed the Native American Graves and Repatriation Act, or NAGPRA. It requires government agencies and organizations that receive federal funding to return human remains and other cultural items to tribes. The Barre Museum pretty quickly got a request to return a lock of hair said to have been from a Lakota chief killed at Wounded Knee. But it got messy, says Millis.
2: It was brutal, because it wound up going to tribal court, because there was several factions that claimed ownership of the lock.
1: Ultimately, a Lakota man named Leonard Littlefinger got the lock of hair, and he then became the Barre Museum's main contact in discussions over returning other Lakota items. But Millis says conflicting requests from inside and from outside the tribe made it difficult to proceed. When negotiations periodically fell apart and the media would pick up the story, Millis says the process got harder.
2: We, as an association, have to have 100% agreement in order to transfer an item. We're an all-volunteer group, and the amount of negative press that we got was just phenomenal. Several library people were getting death threats. I was like managing people to try to keep them in the group and keep the group focused and going, because they just were like, well, if you're going to be like this, well, you know what?
1: But Malis says she and most of the board wanted the transfer to happen. So in late 2022, they were finally able to agree unanimously. And the Barrie Museum handed over about 100 items to a designated representative of the Lakota Nation.
2: I'm just glad it's done with, and I'm happy. The feedback that I've received from the elders has been very positive. So I hope it helps.
1: Ann Malis is president of the Barrie Museum Association, which has now sent offers of repatriation to all the other Native American tribes tied to items in its collection. While they wait to hear back, the museum remains closed. As the details of the Lakota repatriation were being finalized in 2022, Manny and Renee Ironhawk visited Barrie on behalf of descendants of the survivors of Wounded Knee.
3: That really affected my heart. I got tears in my eyes. It felt like all the air just kind of went out of me.
1: Renee Ironhawk was particularly touched by a dozen or so tiny amulets decorated with turtles and salamanders. She says when a Lakota baby's umbilical cord dries up and falls off,
3: we put it in one of those turtles if it's a girl, and we put it in a salamander if it's a boy. And they used to hang them on their cradle board, and the mother could carry that cradle board on her back. And that's where the amulet is hung, on the cradle board. And I felt bad for the little babies that those amulets belonged to, because they were probably killed.
1: It was immediately clear to the Ironhawks that the items were authentic.
0: We were right about that, because upon returning them, they were making themselves known.
1: What do you mean they were making themselves known?
0: Well, believe it or not, that guy that brought them back in the vehicle, during the day, it was okay. But at night, when he was driving, he could hear boxes moving around.
1: In Lakota tradition, Ironhawk says the personal belongings of an individual must be buried or burned with the body.
0: They can't make that journey back to the Star Nation without their personal items. And what Star Nation we're referring to is the Milky Way. The ancestors said all those stars in the Milky Way are our relatives. Can't fire.
1: The Wounded Knee Descendants Group is still deciding what to do with the Barrie Museum items, but Ironhawk says having them back is a step toward healing the historic trauma of the massacre. They're also hoping to see the Lakota Nation create its own museum about Wounded Knee, with an emphasis on stories like the one passed down by Manny's great-grandmother, Alice Ghost Horse.
0: Our younger descendants and other children need to know the truth of what happened. These stories are very important, because we can, if we recorded them, we could piece together like a puzzle and find out what happened on that day.
1: Manny and Renee Ironhawk are members of Hawk 1890, descendants of those who survived the Wounded Knee Massacre. They live on the Cheyenne River Reservation in South Dakota. Whether or not stories and items of a culture can heal past wounds, they almost always have the power to create connection and inspire appreciation, even today. But knowing how to appropriately appreciate another culture can often feel tricky. For example, I love to buy traditional clothing when I travel in other countries. When I wear those clothes in daily life, am I appreciating or appropriating? And is there a risk that we miss opportunities to appreciate other cultures because we are so eager to avoid appropriation? I'm Julie Rose. This is Top of Mind.

every day online, you can find someone being called out for cultural appropriation, for wearing a traditional dress or cooking a certain kind of food, or going super viral with a dance routine rooted in Black culture. I admit I am not always clear in these cases on what

0: what's okay and what's not. And I've noticed that even people within the same culture may not agree on where the line is. So I thought it might be helpful to just talk through some common scenarios with somebody who's also wrestling with the nuance here. And that led me to Mia Moody Ramirez. She's chair of journalism, public relations, and new media at Baylor. She writes about race and representation. She's a woman of color. And I've found some of her public comments on appropriation and appreciation really helpful in thinking through all of this. So I called her up to have a conversation. We started with some definitions.
1: Cultural appropriation is defined as the adoption of elements of a marginalized culture by members of another and typically more dominant group without showing respect or understanding for that particular culture. And so the question that you can ask is, does the culture you're interested in have a history of oppression? And are you benefiting financially from borrowing from that particular culture? And then another question that you can ask is, are you able to remove something when you get tired of it and return to a more privileged place in society when others cannot? Cultural appreciation, on the other hand, is celebrating and showing respect or honor for another culture. And it can include the adoption of customs, attire, and ideas. But it's actually showing respect, and you're not necessarily earning money, or there are not commercial advantages that are connected to it.
0: Why is money so important to this difference between appropriation and appreciation?
1: Well, for many of these groups that have been appropriated, they are groups that have been oppressed. There are groups that are not as financially advantaged as the groups that are appropriating them. So these groups are earning money. They're becoming even more wealthy from appropriating from these cultures. So that's when it comes into question. And then the other piece of it would be is if they don't give credit to the culture that is primarily responsible for coming up with whatever it is. You know, maybe there's not a commercial advantage. Maybe it's just getting credit for it or gaining attention for it. But it is the idea that you're gaining something.
0: So what would be a really clear example to you of cultural appropriation?
1: So let's relate it to what's going on now on TikTok. So maybe it's a white dancer who has become famous and they've borrowed the dance moves from someone, a choreographer who happens to be Black. And then maybe they're not giving credit to the person who came up with those dance moves. And that's when it becomes a problem. Another example would be there's some white women who have become famous for their vernacular. They may emulate the style of Black women. You know, maybe they wear the long eyelashes and they talk like Black women. However, when Black women behave in the same manner, they do not become famous.
0: And so if a white woman is saying, look, I'm wearing my hair this way, or I'm wearing my makeup this way because I think it's beautiful.
1: Mm-hmm.
0: The distinction there that you're saying is what? That the public reception is so different when it's a white woman versus a Black woman.
1: You can think back to Bo Derek when Bo Derek wore cornrows and people thought that she just looked so beautiful in her cornrows versus Black women were asked not to wear them to work. They were told that cornrows were unprofessional, and maybe they were even told that they were quote unquote ghetto versus Bo Derek was viewed as being very elegant and beautiful. And then she did not give credit. She did not say, I'm wearing these cornrows, but this is something that has been worn by Black women, you know, for centuries.
0: So it's possible to turn appropriation into appreciation in some cases?
1: With the correct elements. And that's what they're saying now on TikTok. If you can, it's just like when you write a research paper and if you borrow something, you need to cite your source. If you're borrowing dance moves, you need to give credit where credit is due. If you can give a shout out to the choreographer who you borrowed a dance move from, or maybe even splice their video into your video, if you have more followers than they have, just the very act of you giving them a shout out, that will help them gain more followers. So yeah, that would be equivalent to citing a source.
0: Could you

0: understand, what's the harm when I'm not making money from it? I'm just a regular person. I'm a white woman who decides to wear cornrows because I think it looks cool.
1: If you're, and you don't share anything on social media, you're not getting likes, I think that's okay. Like if we're at a theme park, you see that. Like if we go to a water park, you'll see white women with braids and not, it's, I don't think it's a big deal. I think it just becomes an issue when you gain social capital for it. So if you post pictures on social media and you're getting a lot of attention, or if you're able to become famous for your look, that's when it becomes a big deal.
0: Can white culture be appropriated?
1: Well, remember, a primary part of appropriation is you're stealing from a marginalized group or a group that has been oppressed. So traditionally, white cultures are seen as the oppressors. So I would say no. Hmm. You're just going to say that they're emulating white culture. And you have those black people who passed as white people during the period of enslavement just because they knew there would be advantages. So you had black people who were fair skinned, but I would not say that they appropriated the culture because they were trying to get away from being oppressed. And that is one of the primary terms that are part of the definition.
0: So what are the things I should be thinking of? What are the questions I should be asking myself when faced with a situation where I'm worried that it might be appropriation?
1: Well, you ask yourself, how might someone from that group feel if you dress in a certain way? I think that it's certain times of the year, like Halloween, like it, there's connotation behind it. Like my culture is not a costume. So you don't want to wear, Native Indian attire on Halloween because that is telling people, you know, this is a costume. This is not something that you would normally wear. But you wouldn't want to wear a Native American headdress anytime.
0: Because it has some sacred.
1: Yeah, sacred. So there are certain things, but what about, so like there's the Mexican wedding dresses. I don't know if you remember when people wore those in the 70s and now they're back in style.
0: Yeah.
1: And I don't think, people don't see those as appropriation, but maybe if you wore that on Halloween, then it would be offensive because you're saying this is a costume. Maybe. I'm not sure.
0: Yeah. Yeah. I was just thinking about that too. So mm-hmm. So if you're wearing it, you know, obviously intentions seem to matter a lot here. And so if you're wearing it as a cartoon, as a way to pretend to be that culture, mm-hmm. that seems to be different from I'm wearing this because I think it's beautiful and it's part of my wardrobe.
1: Yeah. It's cute. If you're wearing it every day, that means you like it.
0: And then, of course, there's also understanding if what you're wearing has some sort of very specific cultural significance. And I guess that's the onus is on you as the consumer to figure that out. I mean, I've even gotten to the point where when I travel, you know, there have been some beautiful things I've really wanted to buy. But when I talked to the shop owner, they're telling me, oh, this is a very traditional thing that's worn in this way and it's worn by this people. And then I'm like, ooh, I think maybe that is something that I shouldn't be buying. Like maybe I need to stick to the more touristy stuff that's inspired by the traditional handwork.
1: And you're taking the time to talk to them to find out more about the culture. And that's a good part about the culture. And that's a good thing rather than just jumping to buy it. So that's another piece of it is if you actually know a lot about it, about the history and the culture, then it's not appropriation because you've actually taken the time to get to know the culture. You're not just putting it on and just wearing it to a party. And then the other part of it is if you're actually invited, if you're invited to a wedding and they ask you to wear the traditional Native attire, that would be appreciation because you've actually been invited to wear it.
0: So let's say I'm invited to a traditional wedding. Maybe it's an Indian wedding. I'm invited to put the bindi, a dot on my forehead, and I've borrowed a sari. And on the way to the wedding, I stop at the gas station to put gas in my tank. And there I am, a white woman dressed up like this. Mm-hmm. I mean, somebody could snap a picture of me and shame me as being a cultural appropriator, this white woman, and how dare she? And I could get canceled, right? So what do you think about that?
1: You would just have to say, well, I was on my way to a wedding where I was invited to dress in this manner. And then I think people would be okay with that. Yeah, if you've been invited, it's a shame that that's the way it is, but that is the way it is. You would have to very quickly respond.
0: But so much of it does have to do with intent. Like, you can't just look at someone and automatically be like, oh, they're appropriating, right? You don't know if they have given, if they've been invited, or if they have given given credit somehow, or if they, or maybe this is part of their culture because they're mixed heritage. I mean, you just don't know. But it does seem to me like we have become, in this day and age, very, very quick to call out and pile on people. And I guess I wonder if that's like, are we doing more harm than good by shaming people? What do you think?
1: I think it can go too far, but it can also, if it's done right, it can foster good conversations. It can provide content for critical thinking, and also to whom much is given, much is expected. It seems like in this culture, if you have more influence, then the expectation is going to be greater for you when it comes to appropriation. There's going to be a higher level, a greater expectation for you.
0: Professor Moody Ramirez, thank you so much for talking through all of this with me today. I really appreciate it.
1: All right. Thank you, Julie. It was nice talking with you, and I'm looking forward to hearing the segment.
0: Mia Moody Ramirez is Chair of Journalism, Public Relations, and New Media at Baylor University. I would love to hear your thoughts on all of this. Is there something from your culture that you'd be upset to see other people wearing or displaying in a museum? Is there a story that you feel should only be told by members of your racial or ethnic group or community or faith? Reach out to us by email. 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Today's episode was produced by Amber Mortensen, Tyler Kapp, and me, with help from James Hoops and Samuel Benson. Our engineering team is Brandon Lewis, Spencer Hewitt, Carly Wilson, and Trent Reimschussel. I'm Julie Rose. We'll talk soon.

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2: The job of the athlete is not to mythologize her own life. 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

0: Hello, and welcome to The Detour from Oregon Humanities. I'm Adam Davis. With the biggest international sporting event, the Men's World Cup, right around the corner, we're thinking about soccer and sports. What does it feel like to play? And what does it take to play at a high level? We're thinking about not only the playing of sports, but also the business and the politics of sports, and about how sports, played, watched, and worked at, affect our bodies, our attention, and our communities. We talk first with Georgia Klopfel, author of The Striker and the Clock on Being in the Game, and then with Jules Boykoff, author of Kicking and Red Card, the 2026 World Cup, Sports Washing, and the FIFA Greed Machine. Both Georgia and Jules have deep roots in Oregon and deep experience with the game of soccer. Both have played at a professional level, and both speak and write thoughtfully and beautifully about the game and what it might mean in and for our lives. Here's Georgia, who talked with us at Oregon Humanities' downtown Portland office in May 2026. Can you describe what it feels like to score a goal to people who don't play, and maybe not even don't play, but aren't goal scorers?
1: It's just such a pure adrenaline rush. I do try and write about this in the book. The impossibility of writing about it is what fascinated me. I quote Wayne Rooney. He described it as being underwater and then coming up for air. And I love that image because it's this like totally muted moment. And then you move through a threshold and there's people and there's noise and everything like that. But it's so hard to recall the actual moment. And you see so much video of yourself. It's like, you know, how your memories get shaped by photographs. Your memories of goals really get shaped by watching them play back, which is really strange. But the moment after, you know, you can remember. And that's just like a very pure euphoria unfound in other places for me.
0: Mm-hmm. I'm thinking about the verb play. Like, what does it mean to play?
1: I mean, I think it's really part of the question of what happens when you play professionally, you know, when your play becomes your work. I think joy is a really big part of that. Soccer was so joyful for me almost always. Didn't have a ton of injuries growing up in college, like just scored a ton of goals, loved my friends, loved my team. Like, it was very simple. I mean, I can say that now. I'm sure I felt differently in the moment, but I was fortunate to just feel pretty much continuous joy coming to me from the sport. And that's the reason I wanted to keep playing. This is still really fun. And I felt that way through the very end, even though things got much more complicated and difficult. But you definitely encounter people who are not having that experience, even though their whole lives revolve around soccer, you know, and that's how people end up in all sorts of jobs. So yeah, it's a very alive question for me, the relationship between play and work when it comes to especially professional sports.
0: You played on a number of different teams in a number of different countries. Was there an atmosphere of joy, not just for you, but the teams you played on? Did it feel like a joyful space?
1: It really depended where I went. And actually, you know, I was playing like on semi-professional teams and then more professional teams. And then I had a teammate playing in Korea. That was my third year. And so I pursued getting an agent to get me a job in Korea because it was like a full-time gig. And I wanted to go all in while I was still playing and see how that was and be on a team of people who could all be in instead of working part-time and doing things like that. And that choice exposed me to a really different environment. And I think in general, culturally, the working environment in Korea is very different than elsewhere. And the attitude toward jobs, I mean, it's such an American perspective to think your job should bring you joy or meaning. It's such a privileged perspective. And I think, you know, definitely my teammates, definitely not all of them had like a love for the game, especially the ones that hardly played, but it's a pretty sustainable wage there. So it's just like the practical decision for a lot of them to keep playing while they can.
0: How much do you think about the business of soccer?
1: I try not to. With women's soccer, it's really cool because it's so new, right? There's so many new investments. I feel like every week this year, there was like a new record-breaking transfer fee, you know, which is awesome, even though those fees are still so small, crazy, crazy small, smaller than they should be. So in terms of like its inequity, I think about it quite a lot, but otherwise I, yeah, try not to.
0: And are you done playing?
1: I got back to playing. I was living in a small town. I was actually coaching in college and then, you know, playing a little bit of really, really average pickup that was pretty hard to participate in. But then here, I did find some leagues that have people my age playing who played really competitively and are still really into it. It was really fun. It took me some time, but it was really fun to get back in. And I'm super pregnant, but I plan my comeback for the fall. So, yeah.
0: Well, you mentioned that you're pregnant. Does it matter to you? Do you know yet? Does it matter to you if your kids play soccer?
1: No, I mean, I would love that, obviously. I'd prefer to be outside watching a soccer game than, you know, in an arena or doing anything else. But no, I've thought about that a lot. It really matters to me. I think that my children have some sort of like communal experience of creating and working together on something. So that could be any sort of team sport or it could be theater. Those experiences, I think, are so important. Learning to be a teammate, learning to keep going when things are really hard. Those sort of lessons, I feel like, are really valuable. So you can get that all over. I'd rather watch soccer. But
0: when you were playing, did you feel soccer forming your character?
1: I think yes. But again, like I had like an extremely privileged journey, you know, so like what I'm talking about, overcoming obstacles. And yeah, like I made the B team one year when I was in like the seventh grade. That was super sad. I kept trying and I made the A team, like small moments like that that anyone has, and small injuries, you know, and obviously being overseas was like, not everyone has that experience who's playing like a youth team sport. That comes with all sorts of really intense, alienating struggles that definitely shaped who I am. But I think a lot about my relationship to writing and publishing and soccer. And I think, you know, I don't know if I would be as driven or committed or have the belief in myself or to keep going with rejection and, you know, the lonely days at the desk and all of that, if I hadn't had the experience I had with soccer. But again, I didn't really get like beaten down by it. And I know people that do. And I know that they carry resentment for their engagement with the sport forever. So I've seen that too. Yeah.
0: Specifically, before you mentioned the sort of social or the team stuff, yeah, and then writing that seems so solitary, you still feel like there's transferable stuff?
1: Yeah, like I write about this sort of alienation of soccer as, you know, I think there's so many great books about tennis and boxing and swimming and sports where people are alone. It's so much easier to isolate the like psyche. But I think there is a lot of alienation in playing. You sort of feel and live alone with your successes and your struggles. Like you're the only one going home to like relive the missed goal, you know, and yeah, or like a goalkeeper, I can imagine, has this the most on the field, but everyone makes mistakes. And we can say it's like a whole team thing, but really it is in the end one person's mistake or success that has a huge impact. So I think a lot of that experience and so much of my professional experience was like me for me, you know, trying to make it and trying to get on a better team. And maybe I'm talking about a bit of a more selfish experience and less about collaboration and more about like individual perseverance. Mm-hmm.
0: In The Striker and the Clock, you in vivid ways talk about injuries and mm-hmm. also just the trials that your body goes through. Can you describe to people who don't play, like, do you feel like people can understand what it was like to play soccer professionally on your body? I mean, what's that feel like?
1: I mean, I think the thing that most people probably don't understand is that like watching a professional game, like almost no one out there feels 100%. There's so much that you have to push through if you're going to play at all. It's a lesson we try and teach young people, knowing where to like take care of their body and rest and say no, sub themselves out. And I would say those rules get a little bit disregarded on the professional level if the stakes get high enough. You know, we're in a playoff game, like you're going to just go out there and try. And I think I made so many of those decisions in the moment to just do whatever it took to keep playing, even though my future was not at all held by soccer financially or otherwise. I think it's hard to understand when you watch someone decide to neglect their body, you know, play with like a minor concussion, get mysterious injections in Korea and go back on the field, you know, get steroid injections in your knees to just keep playing through whatever it is. I can look back with full understanding on the person that made the decisions to just ignore and keep playing at the risk of things becoming worse or really hard in old age or pregnancy as they are. And I try to give that person a lot of respect, even if I wouldn't make the same decision today.
0: Today, you wouldn't make that decision. But when you look back on your 19 or 24-year-old self, would you have made the same decision?
1: I would, yeah.
0: Can you say more about why? What were you deciding for?
1: I mean, I think to play at that level and to keep going, you have to sort of, like, I'm speaking a little bit metaphorically, be willing to like die on the field. It's like it's a level of insanity coming from like love that I think is just part of continuing. You know, I actually just wrote about Lindsey Vonn's decision to ski down the hill with her torn ACL and, you know, which ended in this horrible injury. And I was talking to friends, you know, can't we encourage people to listen to their body? And this is not the greatest example, you know, and I'm like, they all sound so reasonable and right. But I don't think they are. You know, I think at that level, like I fully understand her decision. And I think she would live happily with that decision again. I think she said that. That's sort of like, you know, really dangerous to say that mentality is required to be at an elite level, but it's just, it's different. You know, I compared her to like a self-flagellating saint in that essay. And I think it's different for a lay person who's like going to church versus a saint who's given up their whole life. We make different decisions and one of them isn't better than another, but one of them might get you closer to God. I'm not religious, but I think it's an effective analogy.
0: What's the God you're getting closer to when you make that decision, when you're playing sports?
1: Yeah, I think just one of like transcendence, of like using the body to transcend language, reality, the moment you're in. And I feel like if you sense that, if you've even got a taste of that experience, which I think I did, even though I did not play at like the highest level, then you give up a lot to keep feeling that way, keep experiencing it. And there's only so many bodies on this planet that get lucky enough to stay healthy enough to be skilled enough at their craft, at their sport, to get to experience that.
0: That feeling of transcendence. Mm-hmm. How much of that feeling of transcendence do you think is related to the level and the relative level at which you're performing? Like, can a 12-year-old who's okay at soccer experience that feeling of transcendence in some way that's close to what a 25-year-old professional playing at a high level experiences?
1: Yeah, I mean, I'm playing at D3 soccer, scoring on a golden goal overtime winner. Like, that was one of those moments. And that's absolutely not at the highest level of soccer and the highest stage by any means. So I think it's sort of like, yeah, it's about how your body is working with your mind. And you could probably access that in a lot of levels. But the level of sacrifice that you'd be willing to make in order to get there, I think, changes a little bit with the scale. Like, is there a scale of transcendence? I don't know.
0: Yeah, I actually think you are arguing for a scale of transcendence. That's, and at first when you were talking,
1: you transcended a little bit, I did a lot.
0: Yeah, but also put more in.
1: Yeah, yeah.
0: Like, risked your life for years.
1: Right.
0: And that should churn out something more on the other end.
1: Right.
0: It also makes me wonder about soccer as a thing that people participate in, and soccer is a thing that people watch.
1: Mm-hmm.
0: And how much did you feel your experience of playing, how much was that changed by the presence or absence of spectators?
1: I mean, I would say very little, because there were not very many spectators at any of my games at any level. I think I loved being watched by my parents, my partner, people I loved that mattered to me. But I don't think you really even regard the surroundings that much. You probably would if you walk into like Wembley with 70,000 people, like that's very cool. But I don't know about in the moment if it really matters.
0: What did you love about having people who you love watch you play soccer?
1: I mean, probably something just about like achievement and being witnessed and feeling that, you know, success and validation. It's like my relationship to soccer was from youth through the end, very much tied to that feeling, I think, of people being proud of me and celebrating me. And I don't think that changed. So I think that's part of the reason.
0: I mean, it's a rare thing to be able to do stuff in the world that other people delight in. What it's making me think about is back to our early touching on play, that like that there's something about the idea of play as an activity that seems to be entirely good in itself.
1: Mm-hmm.
0: That within the terms of the game, you lose yourself and you don't think about any external goods. Did soccer continue to have that as you got more serious and it became more, did it always retain some of that?
1: I think there were moments when it didn't, this like sort of external validation, having to score, having to prove yourself, very, very much not related to the purity of playing. I think I was like always able to just sort of tell myself I was doing this for fun, like one more year, you know. I was obviously very ambitious and trying to play at the highest level, but I specifically remember in the end, I was playing in Seattle, trying to get a contract there, driving down to Tacoma every day for practice, and my breaking down sob. And I was like, wow, I'm just really love practice. And I love getting the opportunity to play with the best players in the world. And that moment for me was so different because practice is not visible. And I was like truly deeply enjoying that experience so much. But that felt like a real shift. And I think that's when I sort of felt like maybe the end was near. But I think just recognizing the joy in that, that I was able to enjoy it, even though it was totally separate from any sort of real achievement recognizable by the world.
0: You talked about sensing the end of your professional career coming. How did it arrive and how did that feel?
1: Yeah, so unceremoniously. I think like a lot of why I wanted to write about it was because I was seeking, like I was anticipating the end from the very beginning playing. When is this going to be my last time, season, team, contract, game? And like, when do I hit my limit in terms of like how high I can go in like which league, which team? Like, when do I give up? All these questions were very present. I'm like lucky it wasn't a devastating injury. That is one end. But I was pretty young when I stopped playing. Now I think back, I felt old all the time, you know, 27 or 28. I had applied to an MFA program and gotten in. And that also felt like a pretty rare opportunity, like a fully funded 3 years to write. And that was what I wanted to do next. And so I kind of forced my hand there. I was with the rain all summer training. And I remember telling the coach at the end of the summer, I was like, I'm going to grad school next week. He was like, what? So I sort of just ghosted away in that regard. And some of it is just like the sustainability of living out of a suitcase, of leaving my partner and life and job with like 2 days notice and, you know, really scraping by to think like, what am I getting back? And am I still getting better? You know, these questions that I think just started to tip the scale toward time to move on.
0: Were you still getting better when you decided to?
1: Oh, yeah. I think I'm better now than I was then even.
0: Well, first of all, I'd love to hear that. And it's also interesting to think about leaving something while you're getting better.
1: Yeah. Yeah. I mean, I think that was my only choice, really, because if I had been on the decline, you know, then I really wouldn't have been getting opportunities that I was getting. But yeah, I don't know. It takes so much luck. Also, getting chances in soccer is a lot like writing. You have to keep doing it. You have to be good at it, but you have to get really lucky. Your timing has to be perfect. And when I knew like an athletic career is something that's going to end no matter what, right? Even if I kept playing till 35, like it was not going to sustain me for the rest of my life, I would have to stop. So I think I was also always preparing for that second life and a little anxious about what that life looked like when I had committed so much to this first life. I think of it as sort of two different lives. So
0: it's interesting because we've been talking about soccer, but in some way we've also been talking about time and the book.
1: Yeah.
0: Even in the title has time and I want to ask you to read this one short paragraph.
1: But a belief in immortality is only available to the spectator. Halls of fame and records and medals and posters are most meaningful to fans. The job of the athlete is not to mythologize her own life. Instead, she confronts mortality directly, unavoidably. The job of the athlete is to navigate unrelenting decay. Tough. Not the cheerful book that I could have written.
0: But you're laughing a little.
1: Yeah.
0: Like, how's it feel coming back into confrontation with those words?
1: I don't know. It's a little bit sad, I guess. But that is how it feels. Like, again, what I said, when the ending confronts you sort of right at the beginning, that this will be over. And I think I just watched so many people struggle to shift gears that really, I wonder if it was a method of like self-protection to not care only about soccer. I do think it was some of who I was. I was never only about sports. I was always about two things. But I also think some of that was a little bit of self-protection because I knew this one thing would leave me in terms of like a total pursuit. I mean, I remember writing in the third grade that I wanted to be a writer and play soccer at the University of Portland, which there was no professional soccer, so that was the highest level I could think of. And that sort of changed shape when I'm like, what does writing look like as a career? Is very complicated now. But yeah, words, books, art, thinking about the questions of life through books, that was always definitely the other thing.
0: And are there things you most miss now about the professional soccer world?
1: Yeah, I really think I miss like the sensory experience of it. I really miss like the smells and the rituals, like the locker room and the cleats and the feeling of those things and the mud and the sweat smell and the rain smell and like grass and everything about it that is of the senses. This place where I'm playing now in Portland smells so strongly of like rubber turf balls when you walk in, and I'm so comforted by that. Just don't encounter like that world of smells, which gives you just access to your memory in a different way. So I miss all that. Yeah.
0: If someone were to like push you to let a question come to your head about your relationship to soccer, what would that question be?
1: I mean, I think it's sort of unique that I keep playing. I know people that have a really hard time playing not at the highest level after they've played at the highest level. And I haven't really found that struggle to be true for me. I don't know what that is. If it was like that shift at the end of my career that just made me really enjoy. I think I really, really value also, we haven't talked so much about the like absence of language and those moments of euphoria and playing and having your body work well in the ways that you want it to and the way things disappear. Like, I really value that. And as an adult, especially, it's very unique to have that space. As a kid, I think you can find it more easily because you have fewer things on your plate and mind. But I think those things sort of outweigh the desire to like be the best. I don't have that desire. It's funny, I watch people I love at this age, my partner being one of them, is like so good at cycling and like really into cycling. And I just like, I'm like, I'm really mediocre at swimming and, you know, run my little 5 miles. I just don't have the drive in me to like go do an ultra marathon or do the next, find the next sort of like thing. I guess it's because I, yeah.
0: Well, you just gestured towards the book, but yeah, that's what I was wondering. Yeah. Like, are you after excellence in writing?
1: Yeah, I think that's it.
0: Okay.
1: It's staring right at me.
0: And I asked you before what play is, but can I ask you maybe as a way of closing, like, what's excellence?
1: I don't think it's anything you can ever achieve, which

0: is a really important part of that too, which is why I appreciate like the publishing journey versus the actual act of writing.
1: Cool. Well, George, I want to say a huge thanks for the conversation. Also for the book, which is a really beautiful book about a beautiful game, but it's a beautiful book.
0: Thank you.
1: And so thanks for committing to both.
0: Thank you so much.
2: You're listening to The Detour. You just heard from author Georgia Klopfel. Let's turn now to my conversation with writer Jules Boykoff, who spoke with me remotely from Helsinki in April 2026. Jules, I'm just going to ask right here at the start, when did you realize you cared about soccer and how did you realize that?
3: Wow. Well, it happened really young, honestly. I think I realized it when I was 4 years old and my mom dropped me off as a four-year-old at soccer practice, and it was an under-8 team, so I actually wasn't eligible. And she kind of just kept forcing her way until finally they relented and let me on the team, even though I was very small and very 4 years old. And then once I got out there, I absolutely loved it, even though I was getting mauled, drubbed, and otherwise beaten down by these big kids. So yeah, I actually realized it pretty early on that soccer was important to me.
1: What did you love about it when you were getting drubbed and beaten up by it? Like, what was it you loved?
3: Well, you know, I just love the physical action. Honestly, I was a kid with a lot of energy. And when I look back on it, I almost feel bad for my mom trying to corral me. So it was a great escape hatch for her for a little while I was running around out there. I just like the physicality. I like being around other people as well. I like the social side of it. I guess two elements that really sustained throughout my time playing soccer. I was part of maybe the last generation of people who didn't really play competitive soccer until under 14 level. I mean, that's unheard of today. You get stuffed in a competitive league once you show a little bit of skill and drive. That wasn't the case when I was growing up. And so for a long time, I just got to enjoy the game. And at a certain point, I realized I was okay at the sport. And I guess some other people did too. And they took me on one of these more select teams. And that's when it kind of kicked up for me at the under 14 level. And I guess I never really looked back after that. It was kind of a quick change toward taking soccer really seriously. And it became a huge part of my life from there.
1: It's interesting that phrase you just used, taking soccer really seriously. It seems like you're someone who has taken it seriously, both as an activity and as a force for good and bad in the world.
3: No doubt about that. I mean, part of it was, Adam, that I wasn't fast. I wasn't tall. I was, I guess, okay skill-wise, but I sort of needed to become a student of the game and take it seriously in that way if I wanted to advance in any kind of way. And certainly more in recent years, once the scales kind of fell from my eyes and I realized that soccer was such a big business and that I was actually contributing to it in particular ways by the way I was going about my soccer life, like the teams I was playing on, you know, the shoe contracts that I agreed to and so on. Then, it took me a little while to get there. But once the scales fell from the eyes, it's been a stance I've taken since then that I want to engage with the world and hopefully, you know, try to change some of these systems that, you know, quite frankly, I don't think are all that great for soccer players or for the world more generally.
1: Mm-hmm. In your recent book, and there are two recent books, but in the recent book, Kicking, one of the epigraphs is, "Let's tear up obligation in the way we pay attention." Sounds to me like when you said the scales fell from your eyes, that was a version of like attention shifting around the sport.
3: Yeah, I mean, that's incredibly perceptive of you to notice that. And that was exactly my intention. I also just feel like obligation is an interesting thing to think about a little bit because it can have positive and negative connotations. Sometimes you feel obliged to do something that you really don't want to do, and it might not have positive outcomes for society. But sometimes you have to do things that you don't want to do, like listen to someone who you vehemently disagree with, but it actually could have bigger picture positives for society, you know, the democratic process. And I think right now with a rising tide of authoritarianism around the globe and certainly in the United States, I think about those things quite a lot, about obligation, but also about responsibility.
1: Mm-hmm. I'm thinking about your description just a minute ago of moving from like loving the game, even loving getting kicked around as a smallish person on the field. And then as you became

0: recognized for being better at the game and playing it at higher levels, you also started to see not just the game you were playing, but the whole larger fabric that it existed in differently. Just thinking about where you focused a lot of your writing over the past many years, are you trying to help other people who play soccer, think about soccer, watch soccer? Are you trying to help the scales fall from their eyes?
1: Well, you know, just as background, I do a lot of critical writing about the politics of soccer, the politics of the Olympic Games, which of course includes soccer as one of its sports. And I do my research and writing really from the ground up. So thinking about athletes, thinking about communities that are affected by these big sports mega events and try to bring their voices into the conversation. They're often left out. They don't get the microphone put in front of their face. I don't know. I think a lot of athletes these days, especially professional athletes, athletes who are representing the United States in international competition, they have a pretty good sense of what's going on around them. It's just that they don't often have agency in that situation. You know, I think of an example of Timothy Weah and Weston McKennie, two of the best players in the United States, both play for the United States men's national soccer team right now. And they also play for Juventus FC in the Italian Serie A. And they were in town in 2025 for a tournament. And Donald Trump brought a bunch of players, including those two, into his office and did a press conference. They basically became the political wallpaper for Donald Trump. And afterwards, Timothy Weah got asked, like, what was that like? And he's like, I didn't even really have a chance to say no to that. So my point in that story is just that I think a lot of athletes don't have the agency that we might think they do when they achieve fame and glory inside of the sport of soccer.
0: The highest level of competition for you, you were playing on the national team and professional soccer?
1: Yeah, I mean, those were the two highest levels I ever achieved. So I played for the under 23 men's national soccer team and got to play in international matches. I played against Brazil. I went head to head with Cafu. For those that are soccer heads, you know, the great Brazilian player playing opposite me. This is, marks me as old. I'm 55 years old. We played against the Soviet Union, Adam. We did. We also played against Yugoslavia because that existed then. And so did Czechoslovakia. But, you know, since you're mentioning scales falling from eyes, I mean, actually that really opened my eyes because I was just 19 years old, and I had been weaned on a pretty steady diet of pro-USA propaganda. And I honestly kind of expected that everywhere we went, we would get cheered for. And that just definitely wasn't the case, you know? And I was like, wow, okay, there's a lot more going on here. And I think it was seriously inflected by kind of the moment geopolitically. And so I actually went back. At that time, I was a student when I was playing for that team, under 23s, and started studying political science more intensely. That was one of my drivers for that.
0: Did you feel then, while you were playing at those levels, the lack of agency that you attributed to Weah and McKennie?
1: Oh, yeah. I mean, I certainly did. I mean, look, you were obligated, if you will, to go to team appearances. Some of them were fun. I went up in a hot air balloon. That was awesome. Sometimes, though, you know, you had to show up these like corporate things that I really had no interest in and didn't really chime with my values, but I was assigned to that appearance and I had to do it. If you wanted to have good shoes to play in, you had to figure out who you were going to sign a shoe contract with. I signed with Nike. And that meant all the shoes that I could possibly want. You know, if my shoes burnt out, I got another pair. But, you know, when I signed, I started to figure out pretty quick that there was a real underbelly to Nike's manufacturing practices. But I didn't have a ton of agency. I guess I could have like tried to find some local guy to like make one pair of shoes at a time. But I was burning through like a pair of shoes every 2 weeks. But yeah, no, I definitely can understand how players don't necessarily feel like they have agency today. And they're probably making a lot more money than I do, but sometimes that can be sort of golden handcuffs at the same time. I might have had a little bit more agency than they have even today, I sometimes think.
0: You just used the phrase chime with your values a little bit ago, and it's interesting to think about the relationship between sports and values, sports and political commitments. And I think, you know, that when you talked earlier about the scales falling from your eyes, it feels to me like largely that's what you're talking about, is that the particular field you might be on, the particular game you're playing, that exists within a larger ecosystem, which is much more than a game and which may be much less clean than we at least take some of the games we play in to be. I'm thinking about how soccer, like for you clearly, even in this conversation, but also in the books and in conversations we've had over the years, soccer is fundamentally political, the way you see it. And there's a sentence in the book where you say, maybe sport, and there you're talking not just soccer, might be more politically effective by being less explicitly political.
1: Well, first, I mean, I just think soccer is politics by other means, whether we want to acknowledge it or not. And
0: you just substituted soccer for war in the usual.
1: I know. Okay. Little détournement, if you will. Yeah. I mean, so soccer, for starters, you know, soccer is politics by other means. I'm a political scientist, so I see politics thrumming through everything. You know, there was a political scientist way back when, a guy called Harold Lasswell, who wrote like in the 1940s or something, a little shorthand idea that, you know, politics is about who gets what, where, and when. And if you just think about that, anything that fits in that little mold is political. So much of our lives is political. And I don't think it's something you need to shy away from. Again, I'm flashing my political scientist card here. But I think it can give you sort of a handle for understanding, you know, getting your hands around the way things work in society is by sometimes they are explicitly political, but sometimes they're not explicitly political. And yet there's that kind of current of politics zinging through them.
0: So I'm thinking back to where we started, which this question of attention, tearing up the obligation in the way we pay attention. I'm thinking about young people playing soccer or casual fans coming to the World Cup this summer soon, and thinking like how to move people towards noticing more about the political elements that are there both behind soccer and running through it. Like what's the best way to do that if it's good to do?
1: Well, I think there are many ways to answer that question. I mean, first, I would just say that a lot of people are already using soccer to engage in political talk. I mean, in the book Kicking that you mentioned before, I lay out how numerous activists in Portland who are huge fans of the Portland Thorns and the Portland Timbers bound together to fight against some of the injustices that they were seeing coming from the ownership in Portland. And they use soccer to their political advantage to make some real changes around Portland, changes for the better. This summer's World Cup is a political thicket. And I honestly, I hate to say it, Adam, but I'm very concerned for what could possibly happen because we're living in a moment where basically xenophobia and racism is being condoned from the top. And I watched a video online the other day that kind of blew my mind and actually scared me too. And it was of Iraqi soccer fans who were at Dallas-Fort Worth Airport en route to going to Mexico to cheer on Iraq. They were in a qualifying match, which they won. So they'll be at the World Cup now. And they were waving their flags and they were singing their song. These Iraqi fans were, and they had this big banner there and just having fun like soccer fans know how to do. And partway through their cheering, all of a sudden this white guy from the United States just like bursts through their sign and starts yelling at them, yelling invectives at them, screaming at them and saying basically to them, I'm paraphrasing, but you can't do that kind of thing here in the United States. And it really shook me, Adam, because I thought, oh my gosh, you know, what's going to happen when you have all these celebrating people, black and brown people even, all around the United States in these various communities? I'm a little fearful for what could happen. And it makes me sad because, you know, as much as FIFA's slogan is total tripe, football unites the world, there's actually truth to it as well. And so I was kind of hoping that maybe the World Cup could be something that could bring people together. I know it might sound a little hokey, but I had my high hopes. But right now, with Immigration and Customs Enforcement running rampant through different cities and neighborhoods, looking like they just arrived from robbing a liquor store to show up for work, wearing masks is what I'm saying. Like, this is a scary moment for people who are both visiting from out of the country, but also just people who, residents who already live here and want to cheer on their team, maybe from their home country or from their ancestry.
0: Yeah. I'm thinking about whether sports, like, should we expect that world to be better than the world we often find ourselves in? It starts as a game. There's something about it where we think, kind of, there's something pure about a game. And then that may be part of what makes it feel so disappointing when it's infused with some of the components that you've already begun to talk about and more. Should we hope that soccer is, in some sense, the world of soccer is better or freer from the kinds of political pressures you just pointed to?
1: Well, my view on soccer is that it reflects the realities around us. It reflects the political economics of our world. It reflects the cultural machinations of our world. So it might be asking a little bit much of the sport to sort of transcend those sort of structural realities that are all around us. But on the other hand, soccer is special. Sports are special. There's something magnetic about them. There's something that brings people together. There's something that just loosens the space. If you're watching a men's professional soccer match, there will be times in the game where a player falls down and his teammate picks him up and like gives him a kiss on the cheek or something like that. I always love those moments. But like if you did that in other workplaces, that would be kind of zany and maybe even illegal. But there, it actually is sort of a form of camaraderie. So it shows that like sports space, soccer space in that case, can kind of stretch the boundaries of the possible, can kind of get us to see things from a different angle. So I want to answer that in both ways. You know, like one, it's a lot to ask, but in another way, it kind of already is happening if you open your eyes in particular ways. The boundaries of acceptable action and discourse, and I put acceptable in quotation marks there, is stretched by sports. And I think that that's generally a good thing.
0: This is going to feel like it's a departure of a question, but I don't think it is. Who are one or two of your favorite soccer players and why?
1: Okay, let's get down to business.
0: Let's get down to it. Because they contain a lot.
1: Yes. Well, I would start with the great French six, which is to say sort of like a defensive lying midfielder, Marcel Desailly. He had a tremendous work rate. He also had style and panache off the field. Kind of one of those unsung heroes that you really need to do the dirty work on your team. Think of like the analog with the Portland Timbers. It's like Diego Chara kind of position for those that follow the Timbers. Does a lot of the hard work, but doesn't always get the glory. I just like the way that he moved around the field. I also have long been a big fan of Megan Rapinoe, both on the field and off. But I was watching Megan Rapinoe when she was playing at University of Portland and enjoying that moment. And then, of course, to see her get on the very biggest stages of the sport and excel. I mean, I'm thinking particularly the 2019 World Cup, where she won the Golden Boot, won the Player of the Tournament, and was getting flack from President Trump at the same time and figuring out creative ways of responding. So, I mean, those are two of my favorite players that were on the field. But you can already tell, like, some of it was because it extended off the field, some of the things they did. And I think for me to kind of reach that higher echelon of the player that I really, really appreciate, they sort of have to have a little bit of both, that on the field magic, but maybe that off the field courage as well.
0: Yeah, that's part of why I ask, because I think there's ways of playing soccer or any sport that reflect, or at least we project onto them, a kind of set of moral commitments. I do remember growing up in Chicago watching Craig Hodges on the court and knowing what Hodges did in the rest of his life that changed how I thought about him on the court. I guess I wonder how much of people's off the field life are you thinking about as you're watching these sports and figuring out who you most care about?
1: I would say first and foremost, I just watch and just enjoy the match. I'm one of those people who really enjoys the little things. For me, that sort of muffled clapping that you can sometimes hear from fans while they're watching a match, when someone like pings like a 60-yard ball across the pitch and it lands right on the person's foot, or the goalkeeper, you know, throws the ball out perfectly to land right on his defender's left foot, right where it should be. I can appreciate that all day long. But when it's paired with somebody who shows courage off the field, yeah, I mean, that's definitely what's going to take it to the next level. And on the flip side of that, and not to be negative, but if somebody's an awful person off the field, it makes it much harder for me to root for them on the field. You know, if they're a total money grubber who decides to upend their career and head to Saudi Arabia, I'm not talking about anybody in particular, Cristiano Ronaldo, if you happen to be listening, but like if you do that with your career instead of like trying to do something more productive and social with it, then yeah, I probably am going to like you a little bit less and probably root for you a little bit less. So yeah, those two things are massively intertwined in my mind. And I don't think I'm alone. I mean, it's fabulous. fascinating to me over the course of my life to see how sports media has changed so much. I mean, gone are the days where you just get like the strictly sports analysis at all times. I mean, politics and the social elements and the cultural issues are constantly moving in on the actual sports. And I like that personally. I think that's just a more realistic look at the way the world actually is. But yes, I mean, you got to be both a footballer who's fun to watch for me and someone who's standing up for some sort of principle that I can appreciate in the public sphere.
0: Mm-hmm. It does sound hopeful that the media coverage now includes more of people's commitments off the field and their actions off the field, though there is still, because sport is sport, our attention mostly goes to what's happening on the field or on the court and not into the economics behind it or the politics behind it. And so I feel like that, again, is something you've started to talk about a little bit, but I wonder if that's something that you wish all of us saw more clearly. Like, what would you like us to see more of when we watch a game than most of us generally see?
1: Wow. Well, I'm not super prescriptive about the way I think other people should be, but I guess if you do love a sport, I do think it sort of behooves you to figure out who is making money from that sport in real money. I'm not just talking about the salaries from the players, but thinking about the owners. And if you really love a community, you should figure out, is the money staying in the community from the ownership? Is it moving elsewhere? You know, like just to take one example, random example, Adam, from the Chicago area, the Chicago Bulls, Jerry Reinsdorf, the owner, you know, you could think, where does he donate his money? And you might notice that he has been donating money to Republicans almost exclusively in the Senator, Tim Scott, and many others that are Republicans. Like, what does that mean to you as a fan that your owner is taking your money and basically laundering it through the Chicago Bulls and giving it to right-wing politicians? I hope people start to open their eyes to that. The tools to figure that stuff out aren't always at our fingertips. But I have enormous belief that people are smart. And if you give people the tools and put them in front of them, they're willing to have difficult conversations like the ones really that we're having today. It's just kind of scything the space out of this hyper-polarized moment that we're living to actually have those meaningful conversations in kind of low-stakes ways. And for me, sports has always been a great way to do it. You know, Adam, you know, before I started writing about sports, this is a long time ago now, but before I started writing about sports, I wrote about the suppression of political dissent in North America. You want to talk about a conversation killer at dinner, you know, with the family, the uncles who don't want to talk politics. But, you know, when I start talking about the Green Bay Packers, which my uncles happen to support in Wisconsin, and then we start getting into, well, who does own the Green Bay Packers? Actually, my uncle does. You know, he's got like scripts because he paid in and it's, you know, a publicly owned team. We can actually jumpstart a pretty darn interesting conversation where we have a foundation of agreement upon which to talk about other issues. And that's happened to me so many times in life, is that it starts with sports. It might even start with just, what did Diego Chara do on the pitch? And then it kind of moves out. He's from Colombia. And then it moves out from there. And it moves out from there. So, you know, for me, soccer and just sport more generally can be a wonderful trampoline for deeper discussions about important issues of our time.
0: First of all, it's beautiful to think about the way sports can function as that opener. And the shared concern, the thing we care about. It's also concerning how apt your example of Jerry Reinsdorf was. I don't know if you did that on purpose, but like, I've lived in Portland for 13 years, but I'm going to die a Chicago Bulls fan whenever I die. I know that, even though they're lousy and I don't have tremendous respect for many decisions that their management has made and all these things, and now even less. Thank you. What to do with that? What to do with the kind of pre-rational, abiding commitment that so many people have to teams and all the reasons to rethink our attachments? How do you hold those together?
1: That's a really nice way of asking it, but let me just first say that was not random. That was for you, Adam Davis. I know you're a Chicago Bulls fan. Trying to make it a little bit real for you. I don't think there's any one easy answer to that excellent question there. I think each person is going to approach it slightly differently. And that's why I sort of hesitate to be prescriptive, because the Boykoffian way, my way of doing something, might be really grating for another person to do something. But what I've certainly found, like, if someone doesn't want to approach it exactly like I do, like foregrounding politics, okay, Mr. Political Science Guy, I have found that over time, people will still engage it, but you just have to figure out how to bring it into the conversation in ways that don't necessarily feel heavy-handed. And I think that takes back to the comment that you were making before. Sometimes you can be more politically effective by being less explicitly political. And this is kind of this idea that I've been grappling with and trying to bring into different situations. And I think that's something I'm going to continue to try to do here, is to wrestle with that sort of conundrum as to how that actually plays out in specific situations.
0: You were talking before about some of your fears about what could happen during the World Cup this summer. I guess I want to ask you the flip side of that. What do you hope happens? What would be good if it happened during the World Cup this summer?
1: Well, it would be really good if France won. No, I'm actually in Bosnia got second. That'd be amazing. But more seriously, for me, my expectations are kind of low right now. So I would be happy if Immigration and Customs Enforcement played zero role around stadiums, despite the promise of the ICE acting director that they would play a key role around the stadiums. I would be happy if fans were able to travel to the United States safely and to be celebrated once they got here for their difference, for cheering for whatever team they want to cheer for. I would be happy if Iran actually made the trip. There's some doubt as to whether Iran is going to be able to participate in this event. And certainly President Trump hasn't helped when he posted on social media that he couldn't necessarily guarantee that they would be safe if they did come. So I'm hoping that they do come and they try to do their very best. They've got a good team. And honestly, the sort of impish side of me, Adam, is wanting the United States to finish second in their group and Iran to finish second in their group, and for the two teams to play each other on the pitch in the knockout stages, which would happen if that scenario unfolded. I think that could be a really powerful moment for us to have deeper conversations as the United States and Israel continue to attack Iran. Hopefully that will be stopped by the time the World Cup begins. But if not, wow, can you imagine the geopolitical tension and the possibilities for honest and serious discussion from fans around these stadiums if it were to play out in the way I've described? So those are some of the things that I'm hoping. But I also just want people to come to this country and have some fun. I want people who can't afford to have tickets still have avenues to be able to enjoy the matches, whether it's in public spaces around the cities that are hosting or local coffee shops and pubs and so on. And I want people to just be able to enjoy coming together with their friends and watching some of the greatest players in the world do their thing.
0: That was a good off-the-cuff list of hopes. That was pretty good. Are you going to be back in North America for World Cup? Are you still over in Europe? Where will you be?
1: I'll be honest, Adam, I decided a long time ago that I was not going to purchase any tickets to the World Cup because I did not want to support FIFA. For me, FIFA has become a greed machine and it's really hurting the sport that I love so much. And so the longer answer is no, I will not be in the United States for the tournament, but I will be in Canada in one of the host cities for part of it.
0: You still kick a ball?
1: I do not. Actually, well, I shouldn't say that. I was here. I'm in Finland, like I keep talking about, because I love it here. And there's a little soccer field down by where I'm living. And there's always just soccer balls sitting on the fields. No one even steals them. It's amazing. And I just go out there sometimes. There's like 5 or 10 balls just sitting on the field every time I go there. And I will knock it around by myself. But I don't play anymore. You know, honestly, most of the guys that I played with, whether professionally or at other high levels, you know, they got a lot of serious injuries. I got friends my age who got hip replacements, you know, knee replacements. And I feel kind of lucky that I got out of the game without huge, huge injuries. I mean, I've had some injuries, but I can still run. I can still ride my bike. I can still enjoy myself. And I kind of don't want to sacrifice that on the altar of some sort of maybe potential ego quest. And here's another thing that I will say that is kind of embarrassing, but I'm just going to say it because I trust you and I like you, is that sometimes I have a really hard time bottling up the competitive spirit when I get on the field. And it's kind of actually embarrassing. that I cannot bottle it. Like, there's something visceral and deep inside of me. And there are some codes around the sport that I abide, such as if somebody cheap shots you, Adam, and you're on my team and I like you, I'm going to make sure that they get theirs later. And I have had a hard time erasing those from the hard drive of my mind. And so I like myself better, I think, when I'm not playing soccer. And I think it's probably best for the world if we keep it that way.
0: That's an interesting phrase. I like myself better when I'm not playing soccer. What do you most miss about playing soccer?
1: I think the only thing I really miss about it is just being with other people and doing things with your body that, you know, it kind of can even be sublime. In the book I write, in Kicking, I write about this moment where when I would score a goal, which I will admit was a very rare occurrence, but when I would score a goal, my face would just sort of go to a blank slate of sort of, I guess, equanimity. It was like flow, what some psychologists call flow. And it was just like everything was perfect. The world slowed down and my face just went blank and everything was slow motion and I would score a goal. Like, wow, that's an incredible feeling that I honestly have never felt in any other facet of my life, that idea of flow and the world slowing down. And like, I guess I kind of miss things like that, but you know, there's other ways of getting excitement in life. The excitement that I got out of the sport of soccer and the drive and dedication it takes to become decent at the sport, I think I've tried to channel that into this new life that I have, which is basically trying to seek out justice through sport and to call out the people that are ruining sport, quite frankly, with their greed and with their questionable ethics. And so I like to think sometimes I bring the vim and toughness and drive and not going to quittedness to this new endeavor that I brought quite maniacally to the other one.
0: Seeking justice through sport is a really pithy way to say a lot.
1: Well, I've seen it happen with my own two eyes in successful ways and not successful ways in many parts of the world. And so I believe it's possible to pursue justice through sport. And it's a great way to become comrades with people who are like-minded and to fight in the same direction at an incredibly important juncture of world history.
0: Jules, can I say a huge thanks for your arc, the way you're kicking at things in the world, just really deeply appreciative. And thank you for making time today too from far away to talk.
1: Well, thank you so much, Adam, for the invitation. I'm a big fan of your work and the work of Oregon Humanities. So this is a tremendous honor for me. Thank you.
0: Jules Boykoff is an author and academic whose most recent books include Kicking and Red Card, the 2026 World Cup, Sports Washing, and the FIFA Greed Machine. Georgia Klopfel is the author of The Striker and the Clock on Being in the Game. You can learn more about Georgia and Jules in our show notes at OregonHumanities.org. Thanks for listening to The Detour from Oregon Humanities. Anna McLean is our producer. Ali Sylvester, Karina Brisky, and Ben Waterhouse are our assistant producers. This is Adam Davis. See you next time.
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5: Well, hello there out in Salem land. 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I'm humbly bestowing that moniker on my Friday block from 1 p.m. to 4 p.m. here on KMUZ. Starting off right now, 1 p.m., What's the Score radio show, instrumental, orchestral, movie scores, all genres, all decades. Disney is the theme today. Love them or hate them, wherever you fall on that spectrum. Maybe you're lukewarm, I don't know. This was going to be animated. I was going to do animated songs today, but I found that Disney was sort of taking over as I was compiling that list. So we'll have other animated films later, but today, all Disney, all the time. This will be a mixture of animated and live action films, and going to be all the ones that DJ Ferris loved when he was growing up. Yes, we had the Disney Channel. We did go to the Disney movies at the theater. Big Disney family when I was coming up, and carried that tradition into my own family. So we love Disney. I mean, yeah, they're not perfect. It's not a perfect company, but we do love Disney, and we love going to Disneyland every couple of years. So that's, I guess, a soft spot in my heart here, Disney. All right, first up on What's the Score radio show, here is a nice 15-minute block of orchestral instrumental songs. Oh, that's the one thing I should have pointed out. Some of these aren't going to be instrumental orchestral. They're going to have singing in them. No way to avoid it in order to get some of my favorites in here. So you're going to have to put up with a little bit of singing throughout the next hour, but mostly instrumental and orchestral. So enjoy this next big block of songs, and then afterwards, we'll talk about what we heard on What's the Score?

I want to talk about politics. Now, let me make this perfectly clear. Uh-huh. I'm going to throw out all those shabby old tricks for this election year. Uh-huh. Now, I'm the one who will set you straight. Let the past be water through the gate. Just an up-and-coming grassroots candidate, and I'm running for the Shaggy DA.

0: Now, you all know we got problems here, and I want to be the one to say,
1: go ahead.
0: Not one of them's just going to disappear come next election day.
1: Right.
0: Unless you help me enforce our laws, kiss those babies and shake those paws, I'm the shaggiest candidate you ever saw, and I'm running for the Shaggy DA.

0: Let's talk about the candidate's attributes. I'm a gentleman through and through.
1: So true.
0: There's nothing about myself that's slick or cute. My interests lie with you.
1: All right.
0: I'm the kind of politician that you can trust. Let's sweep out City Hall's old dust. If you want clean government, I'm a must. And I'm running for the Shaggy DA. Here, I've just about had my say. And every one of you is going to get his chance at the polls on election day. I'll just leave you with this final word. Concern the knowledge that you've incurred. I'm counting on your vote now. That you've heard, I'm running for the Shaggy DA.

0: 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I'm DJ Ferris, and Disney movies are a theme today on the show, and more specifically, Disney movies that I loved as I was coming up as a child. And yeah, we saw a lot of Disney movies at the theater. We did have the Disney Channel, which I think started about 82, 83, something like that, and they were playing a lot of the old Disney movies. So we had a Shaggy D.A. starting off, which with Dean Jones. Dean Jones was kind of Disney's Jimmy Stewart, but yeah, I thought Dean Jones was a cool dude. He was also in The Love Bug, which we heard after that. Outside In, we heard the song A Bundle of Joy. Oh, I should go back and say Dean Jones sang the Shaggy D.A. theme. George Bruns composed a Love Bug theme. Michael Giacchino did the score for Inside Out. Then we heard Saving Mr. Banks, a song called Travers Goff by Thomas Newman, which is one of my favorite Tom Hanks movies. I think he did a fine job impersonating Walt Disney. Then we had Roger Miller whistling. He's the rooster in Robin Hood. Yes, Robin Hood. Whistle Stop, the name of that song. And then we had Traver Rabin, Declaration of Independence from National Treasure. And then The Rocketeer. We followed it up or finished it up with The Rocketeer from 1991, which I think on its own, one of the best Disney movies of all time. And now I've got a co-host that, what? This is... I can't hear you. Okay. Sorry, folks. It is live radio. It is community radio, so give me a break, right? I have a guest here. Gigi is back in the house. Goofy Goober is stressing out about something. Why don't we just talk and have fun instead of stressing out? What do you like about Disney? What's your favorite Disney ride? Or what Disney movies do you like? Just talk about Disney. How's that?
1: My favorite Disney ride is the Guardians of the Galaxy one from Epcot.
0: Okay, yeah, that is absolutely one of the best thrill rides anywhere, if you've ridden it, you know what I mean. Primarily because the cars that you're in twist. So as you're twisting around the roller coaster, the car that you're sitting in also twists around, and it is extremely disorienting, but a lot of fun. And do you like those movies as well, Guardians movies?
1: Yeah, I guess so.
0: Okay. Oh, gee whiz, shucks. what's with the shy attitude today?
1: I don't know what my favorite movie is.
0: Oh, that is a tough call. I think if somebody asked me that, my head would probably explode too. I have to break it down by categories. That's how lame I am. So, what's your first Disney memory? Like the earliest memory of anything Disney?
1: Well, my earliest memory would have to be us, and like, I don't really remember, but I think I was like 3, and we were in like this tent with breakfast, and we were having breakfast, and then...
0: We were camping, apparently.
1: No, it was like the tents, the ones with the plastic windows.
0: Okay.
1: The ones that are wide.
0: Yeah, like for events.
1: Because it was really hot out, so they had to like, I think they shut down their breakfast house, because I think there was like no air conditioning or something.
0: Ah.
1: So then they all ate outside, like the tables and stuff. And all the meet and greet people were still there and walking around and stuff. But I remember when Captain Hook came over you guys were like, come on, we're going to take a picture with Captain Hook. And I was under the table like, oh my, no, I don't want to take a picture, no. And then y'all ended up taking a picture without me, and I was under the table.
0: Right. I could see you peeking out from underneath the tablecloth with your cinnamon roll.
1: What? No, this is me when I was 3.
0: This what?
1: This is me when I was 3.
0: I know, you like cinnamon rolls when you were 3. Stop, don't deny it.
1: Oh, I thought you meant the character.
0: Oh, no. There's no cinnamon roll character.
1: There
0: is. Okay, in Disney.
1: No, not from Disney. I guess you would see them in Epcot, like in the Japan area.
0: Okay. Well, I don't remember that myself, but that doesn't mean anything. You've got you know, a shorter memory, less things running around your noggin that I do.
1: Well, I mean,
0: it sounds legit. That story sounds legitimate, though.
1: I will tell you to put something away the other day or plug in something, and then you'll wake up in the morning and I'll be like, why isn't my thing turning on? And then you'll be like, oh, with your coffee, and I'll be like, Dad, did you plug in my tablet? And then you'll be like, what?
0: All right. Are you calling me out here on my own show?
1: I mean, you did say I have a short memory, even though you forget to do things.
0: Yeah. All right. I'm getting called out, folks. I got to do a better job as a dad, plugging things in, apparently. That's my shortfall. That's my weakness. If I'm ever in a job interview, it's like, what's your greatest weakness? Plugging things in at the end of
1: no,
0: the...
1: No, actually, being doing... No, remembering things.
0: Remembering things. Well, that kind of goes hand in hand with forgetting to plug something in, wouldn't you say? All right, let's get back to some music. This is going to be, normally we do orchestral instrumental stuff, but this is going to be another singing song. One of my favorite songs. I normally don't talk about what the movies are before I play the music because it's what's the score. People are, you know, the intention is to think about it and try to guess which movies. But I'll talk about this first one because it is one of the coolest rides at Disneyland too. This is going to be You Can Fly from Peter Pan. And you like that ride. That Peter Pan ride, it's like 7 seconds long, but it is really fun, really cool.
1: They could upgrade it more and like
0: make it 9 seconds?
1: No, not I mean like sure yeah, let's just make it 1 more second more. No.
0: Okay.
1: They could upgrade it a little more because like some of the animatronics and the like rides in like downtown, like not downtown, but that little cramped area behind the castle where it's all the tiny rides that are like 77 seconds.
0: Yeah.
1: And usually some of the animatronics are just like still life ones that pop out and they have the LED type lights and stuff. And then they have the projection faces and stuff. Like they could upgrade the animatronics joints more like Tiana, like how the new ones are more movable and stuff.
0: I think the idea is they're supposed to be kind of throwbacks to like rides you'd go on.

0: But Peter, how do we get to Neverland?
1: Fly, of course.
0: Fly?
1: It's easy. All you have to do is to... Ha! That's funny.
0: What's the matter? Don't you know?
1: Oh, sure. It's just that I never thought about it before. Say, that's it. You think of a wonderful thought.
2: Any happy little thoughts?
1: Uh-huh.
2: Like toys at Christmas, sleigh bells, snow?
1: Yep. Watch me now. Here I go. It's easier than pie.
2: He can fly.
3: He can fly.
4: He flew.
1: Now you try.
2: I'll think of a mermaid lagoon. Underneath a magic moon. I'll think I'm in a pirate's cave.
4: I think I'll be an engine brain.
1: Now everybody try.
5: One, two, three.
2: We can fly, we can fly, we can fly.
1: This won't do. What's the matter with you? All it takes is faith and trust. Oh, and something I forgot. Dust.
2: Dust?
4: Dust.
1: Yup. Just a little bit of pixie dust. Now, think of the happiest things. It's the same as having wings.
0: Let's all try it just once more.
2: Look, we're rising off the floor.
4: Jim and me.
3: Oh, my.
2: We can fly.
1: You can fly.
2: We can fly.
1: Come on, everybody. Here we go.

Randy Newman coming in strong with the Monsters University theme. First day at Monsters University, to be exact. That's from Monsters University. And today on What's the Score? Disney movies is our theme. And I like that movie. It has a soft spot in my heart because that was my oldest daughter's, one of her very first, if not first, movie at the theater. Then before that, one of the movies that had a big impact on me as a kid, and that was Pete's Dragon from 1977, and the score was Al Kasha and Joel Hishorn. In revisiting that movie, I have mixed feelings. I mean, I loved it at the time, had a big emotional impact on me, especially when Elliot has to leave at the end to go help another kid that's in trouble. But it's way too long and kind of creepy. There's some like child slavery stuff going on in there. So yeah, upon revisiting it, there is still some endearing parts of Pete's Dragon. The Candle on the Water is an amazing song by Helen Reddy. But yeah, there's other parts of the movie that's a little sketch on revisiting. And then we had Randy Newman again, Toy Story 3. Sunnyside, the name of the track. Probably my favorite Toy Story movie. I know they're coming out with like Toy Story 40 or something coming out this summer. You know, I thought they were done, but yeah, just when they pulling you back in. We had Pollyanna, the theme for Pollyanna from 1960. Haley Mills, of course, as Pollyanna. Paul Smith did the score. And we started things out with Peter Pan, probably one of the, you know, Mount Rushmore of Disney cartoon or Disney animated, rather. And You Can Fly, You Can Fly, You Can Fly! Exclamation point, exclamation point, exclamation point. All right, here's another big block of songs of some wonderful instrumental orchestral movie scores. And maybe one in here that has some singing in it. But I think this next block is just, oh no, there is one in here that has some singing. So disregard everything I just said.

slimy toes, a dip to Kyle and Gimbel in the way. All amusey were the Warrables and the Mallrats out to play. Second chorus. Twas brillig, and the slithy toves did gyre and gimbel in the wabe. Dol a mimsy o'er the border goes.

the incomparable Sterling Holloway there on What's the Score. Hey, it's DJ Ferris. You're listening to KMUZ. What's the Score? Instrumental orchestral movie scores, all genres, all decades. Focused on Disney movies today, and more specifically, Disney movies that I loved as I was a kid coming up. And that was Alice in Wonderland. I love that movie. I still love that movie. Super trippy. Not a fan necessarily of the remakes, but that's the original animated version. And the ride at Disneyland is definitely one of the best in Fantasyland. Before that, we had The Rescuers. Yes, Artie Butler, the theme from The Rescuers from 1977. Then we had Honey, I Shrunk the Kids, James Horner doing the soundtrack for that. Mark Isham, the theme to Never Cry Wolf from the early 80s. I'm not a huge fan, I guess, but it did have kind of an impact on me because it was so slow and boring. But in revisiting it, it is a fine, quiet film. That Darn Cat, 10-Foot Surf in there from the Disney Studio Orchestra. And then we started things off with Michael Giacchino again with the Incredibles theme that played over the end credit. So just got a few more minutes here, and What's the Score? Only got a few left here. I'll mix it up. I'll go out of format and talk about the ones that we're probably going to get in here in those last few minutes of the show. Let's see. So Pirates of the Caribbean, the first movie especially, was very impressive. I walked out of that surprised that it was so good. I thought it was going to be a cheese ball fest, but no, for the first Pirates is actually a really, really good movie. So we're going to hear the theme for that. Then Escape from Witch Mountain, good old Kim, whatever her name is, had a crush on her back in the day, but now she's on one of those like Wives of Beverly Hills and is kind of a nutcase. But nonetheless, Escape to Witch Mountain, I like it much better than Return to Witch Mountain, which came out, I think, a couple of years after that. And then we might get to Fox and the Hound, which is one of my favorite animated films, especially of the early 80s. Definitely one of those ones that made me cry as a little kid. All right, so last few songs here on What's the Score. Coming up at 2 o'clock, 80s Obsesso, and we're doing songs that have hand clapping in it. Yeah, so keep it locked for the next few minutes. 80s Obsesso coming up next here on KMUZ.

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5: Clap your hands, everybody, and everybody clap your hands. We Lambda, Lambda, Lambda, and Omega Moon. And we come here on stage tonight to do a show for you. We got a rockin' rhythm and a high-tech sound that'll make you move your body down to the ground. We got Poindexter on the violin, and Lewis and Gilbert will be joining in. We got Booger Presley on the mean guitar, and a rap by little old me, Lamar. We got Tekashi beating on his gong. The boys and the moose are clapping along. And just when you thought you seen it all, along comes a Lambda 4 foot tall. So won't you come on out here on the floor, so we can work our bodies like never before.

All right, welcome in, folks. 80s Obsesso. Thank you. Are they cheering for me? No, you're not. You're cheering for Leary B. Scott as Lamar Luttrell from Revenge of the Nerds 1984. And we are doing clapping songs today on the 80s Obsesso radio show. And when I thought about this theme, that clip from the talent show at the end of Revenge of the Nerds popped into my head. So I figured I got to squeeze that in at the beginning. There's interesting about having hand clapping in music, especially in the 80s. I don't know what decade it was most prominent. I don't know if 80s, you know, has the claim to fame of having the most hand clapping in music, but some of these are using hand claps as like percussion along with the drums. And then some of these just kind of have these standalone parts where it's, I don't know if it's like celebratory or happy-go-lucky or whatever. They have these little standalone parts where they have hand clapping, and all of it probably done with synthesizers, knowing that it was the 80s. But here is the Jacksons from 1980. Yes, Michael was still part of the band. The Jacksons with Can You Feel It here on 80s Obsesso with some lovely hand claps in it.

This is Synthesizer Box 6.0. If I was human, I would love KMUZ Radio and the totally awesome 80s Obsessive Show, airing every Friday, from 2 to 3 p.m. But I cannot. I do not know how to love.

You hear those hand claps? Yes, that is the theme today on 80s Obsesso. Songs from the 80s that have hand clapping in there somewhere. And that was as close to number one that Pat Benatar was going to get. That topped out at number five. That was her second song to top out at number five. Love is a Battlefield did as well. I think Pat Benatar, as far as 80s artists or bands that deserved a number one hit, I think that Pat Benatar is going to be near the top of the list. Also, Journey. I don't think Journey had a number one hit either. Open Arms, I think, peaked at number two. So maybe they deserve a number one hit as well. Okay, here is Tony Basil. This is one of those love it or leave it songs. I know it's kind of polarizing, but, and I almost played the Spanish version of Mickey, which is a really fun listen, but maybe I'll do that on another show. But we're going to hear the English version of Mickey here by Tony Basil. And then after that, the Bell Stars, who was most famous, I think, for the late 80s, Ico Ico, which I believe was used in Rain Man with Tom Cruise and Dustin Hoffman. But we're going to hear, appropriately titled for today's clapping show, a song called The Clapping Song here on 80s Obsesso.

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Phil Collins, Take Me Home. That's the anthem for somebody that's had too much to drink. And this is 80s Obsesso. I'm DJ Farish. You're listening to KMUZ Radio and clapping songs. Songs that had some sort of, no doubt, synthesized clapping in them somewhere in the song. Some were using it as punctuation. Some as percussion. Some as just kind of random hand clapping. But we've had lots of great stuff on the show over the last almost hour. We had the Bell Stars way back there with the clapping song. LL Cool J in there representing I Need a Beat. We had Dancing with Myself, Billy Idol, Private Eyes. That's one where the random hand clapping just to kind of some emphasis on the chorus. Of course, Hall & Oates, Prince, I Could Never Take the Place of Your Man. And Head Over Heels, The Go-Go's off of Talk Show. And then right there, Phil Collins, Take Me Home off of No Jacket Required. It's a really great live version of Take Me Home off of the Serious Hits album that I will, I'm going to get that on somehow. I'll do a live music show at some point and squeeze that on because it's fantastic. All right, here's two more songs with some hand clapping on it on 80s Obsesso. 90s Obsesso coming up in about 9 minutes. Also hosted by me. And what is the theme? I can't remember. Oh, it's we're going to play tracks from a album they released in 93 that was shedding light on the, I guess, animal cruelty and using animals for medical experiments. So they released an album as a fundraiser and lots of great artists on there. And we're going to play that over the course of 3 to 4 p.m. on 90s Obsesso. But before we get there, a few left on 80s Obsesso. Here's The Romantics, What I Like About You. And then after that, Sugar Hill Gang. Why aren't they in the Rock and Roll Hall of Fame? They've got some of the most iconic rap songs of all time. But we'll hear Eighth Wonder, and both of these have some fantastic hand clapping in it. So keep it locked to KMUZ. 90s Obsesso coming straight ahead at 3 p.m.

to put the wiggle in the women and girls and boys. The word got around about three cool cats who put the foot back in the pack. And let me tell you, party people, just who we be with the help of Big Bang and the Master G. So get out.

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1: 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And while we're on the subject of shows I like, Sundays at 6, right after Northwest Notes, is Local Roots, a bonus 2 hours of phenomenal Northwest talent. 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
2: Captain OG Reedmore here. An ordinary sidewalk on an ordinary day. But did you ever stop to think that you could get away? Take a journey on a rocket. Take a voyage on a ship. Just read a book and off you go, because reading is a trip. Explore a tropic jungle. Ooh. Discover distant planets. Or reach the glacier's tip. Just read a book and off you go. Cause reading, yes, is a trip.
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4: If it's 3 p.m., it must be 90s Obsesso. 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And in 1993, they released a fundraising album. It was called In Defense of Animals by Restless Records, that is. Woo! And we're going to play tracks off of that sort of best of album that was a fundraiser for animal rights. I think PETA might have sponsored this album as well. So lots of great stuff we don't normally play on 90s Obsesso. We've got some Michael Stipe in here over the next hour, Concrete Blonde, some Primus, Pearl Jam. But let's start off with the Disposable Heroes of Hypocrisy with a song called Language of Violence off of the In Defense of Animals fundraising album from 1993 here on 90s Obsesso.

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1: What both the pieces were, run into you didn't, leave a message at least I, could have learned your voice one last time, daily mind feel this good, be my time by you, would you?

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Hey, here I am. It's DJ Ferris. And that was a nice big run of music here on 90s Obsesso. And we're playing tracks off of the In Defense of Animals fundraising album from 1993 off of Restless Records. It was a fundraising album to bring awareness to animal cruelty and medical testing, I guess, on animals, and lots of great stuff on that album. And we had Pearl Jam, Porch, way back there off of 10. Had Helmet, You Borrowed, a song called Praxis by Consolidated, Lush, For Love, and Boogie Down Productions in there, KRS-One and Boogie Down Productions. The song Beef, and Grotesque, Clean, and right there, Michael Stipe doing a little solo action, Arms of Love. And a few more here on the show, so let's get to it. Here's Skinny Puppy. They actually Ogre, the lead singer, and another guy, I can't remember offhand, but they did this song back in the late 80s, I think around like 87, 88 maybe, and then they actually didn't release it then, but they released it in 93 on that album, In Defense of Animals, sponsored by PETA. So keep it locked, 90s Obsesso, for the next 15 minutes or so.

telltale horizon. I hear the screams that curdle soldiers' blood.

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1: Well, thank you. I kind of feel like I should maybe do like this for the rest of the show. Thanks to Julian Cope there, a song from 1984 off of the, what is it called? World Shut Your Mouth album. Now, Julian Cope, of course, was in the Teardrop Explodes, and that was when he went solo. Then they released it again in 93 for an album called In Defense of Animals, and that's what we focused on today on 90s Obsesso. All kinds of great kind of alternative stuff and a few things from the 80s that they brought back. We had a Skinny Puppy in there, Michael Stipe. We heard some Lush, Helmet, Pearl Jam, Primus, all kinds of great alternative 90s. And we'll get back kind of on back on track, I guess, next Friday, 3 p.m. with more diverse selection of 90s music. But I found this album, In Defense of Animals, at the record store. I thought it was pretty cool, so I wanted to play a lot of songs off that today. All right, couple left here on KMUZ. Then we've got some stellar shows for the rest of the day. And let me fill you in. Coming up at 4 o'clock, Internationalist Impulse, so world music coming up here at 4. Then also at 6 p.m., world music with Global Village. 7 p.m., Celtic Music Hour. 8 p.m. to 10 p.m., the Retro Cocktail Hour. 10 to 11 p.m., City Nightclub, so electronic dance music. And then from 11 p.m. to midnight tonight, The Other Side. Dark Wave, Goth, Industrial. So lots of great stuff coming up on KMUZ. All right, couple left here on 90s Obsesso. We've got Concrete Blonde, Crystal Blue right here. And then after that, we're going to hear Crystal Blue Persuasion. Excuse me, I forgot that P word. And then Sarah McLachlan live with a special song. And again, these were all on In Defense of Animals that came out in 93. I think it was sponsored by PETA. And it was bringing attention to animal cruelty and medical experimentation on animals. So see you next week, Friday, 3 o'clock for 90s Obsesso.

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Welcome to another Internationalist Impulse. I'm DJ Mordaunt on KMUZ, Community Radio for the Mid-Willamette Valley. And we're going to be going all over the world today and just around the corner as well, comparatively. We will start in Australia.

Welcome back. We were in South Korea listening to the gentle psychedelic sounds of Kim Jong-mi and her song Wind from the album Now, which came out in 1968. And that was produced and backed by Shin Jong-hyun, who was a musician back in the 60s and 70s in South Korea. He kind of fell afoul of the military dictatorship at the time and for not towing the line, and he was blacklisted, and so was Kim Jong-mi, so their careers were kind of stalled. Before that, we heard some fusion from what was then Czechoslovakia. They were from what would be now the Czech Republic or Czechia. The band is Impulse, and the song title is I'm probably going to butcher this one, but it's Kudu Jenemu Jamu Kopa, which I believe is a kind of a saying that means that he who digs holes is liable to fall in them, something like that. And maybe you noticed South Korea and Czechia. This is a head-to-head, or hip-to-hip, or larynx-to-larynx from the World Cup. That game was played yesterday. South Korea were the victors. And so the World Cup started. I have a lot of misgivings about it, but some good football on display. I'm not liking the greed breaks. I'm sorry, hydration breaks. Apparently, some estimates say that $500 million are going to be earned by these enforced 3-minute breaks in each half, even if the weather's not hot. Oh well. Before that, we were in Cameroon with Francis Bebe, the Coffee Cola song. That was from 1982. Francis Bebe was a fascinating character, kind of a polymath, musician, composer, novelist, and pioneer of incorporating electronic music and synthesizers into more traditional African music. And we started with Australian duo Wrong Way Up with their song Yayo Yayo Aye, who've said they're very influenced by Francis Bebe. And so that's an Australian band from Melbourne who kind of do that Afro electronica. Great stuff. So we have a couple more of the World Cup head-to-heads. We're gonna go ahead now and play a song from Toronto, Canada. Of course, Canada is one of the co-hosts. And this, if I can get my laptop working here, we will be listening to jazz band, pop band. I don't know what you want to call them. Their name is Bad Bad Not Good, but I think they're definitely good.

That was the unmistakable voice of Horace Andy doing Money Money, a single from 1974 that he was produced by Bunny Lee. For that, we heard Vittori by Irini Kerjako, also known as the Nightingale of Laberia. She's from southern Albania. Before that, we were also in the Balkan Peninsula, but in Bosnia. The band is Mostar Sevdar Reunion, and they were singing with legendary singer Liljana Butler. She had an extraordinary voice, passed away 2010, I believe. That was recorded in 2002. And it was called Zvonia Zvonia, which I think I looked up and it means ring ring. It's kind of a good time song. We started the set with Lavender by Bad Bad Not Good, featuring Asian producer DJ Catronada. And that was another matchup in there. Canada versus Bosnia and Herzegovina played today, 1-1 draw. Albania and Jamaica sadly did not make it to these finals. And we're going to do another matchup now. Tonight at, I think kickoff is at 6 o'clock, I'm not entirely sure. But it's going to be the other host, who hasn't paid yet, the USA, against Paraguay. So we're going to go in to a head-to-head. And of course, music is the winner of these. It's not like the World Cup games. We play to a tie every time we do these head-to-heads because the music is just amazing. So I said we have some things from around the corner, and this is pretty much just around the corner. This is a band called Pleasure. They come, as you may know, from Portland. Great jazz funk band from the 1970s. This song is called Ghettos of the Mind. And after that, we're going to be in Paraguay with Sonida Chuli. And then we're probably going to close out the show with some music from Colombia and Senegal. So thank you for tuning in to another Internationalist Impulse with DJ Morden. The creaky chair is creaking, and we are going to play some Pleasure.

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